0: three great musicians, Frankie Gavin, Rick Epping and Tim Eady, opening Irish Voice for us for another week here on Radio 2XX with two tunes, Kitty's Wedding and Plains of Boyle. I'm Declan O'Connell and I'll be with you for the next hour with news from Ireland, information of interest to the Irish community in Canberra and great Irish music. A mix and match edition on the music side this morning. Songs to go with our stories, including quite a few Cork songs, as it happens.
1: Ye damsels of Castalia, Melpomene and Athalia, extenuate an alien that languishes in woe. Dan Cupid has surprised me, waylaid and pauperized me. Why thus he martyrizes me is what I wish to know.

thralled along the dyke. The blackbirds and the thrushes established in the bushes their elegies in gushes propelled to Kerry Pike.

That was Donald McGuire with The Star of Sunday's Well, and the words were written by a man called W.B. Guiney in the Cork Examiner in 1871, and I think he set himself the challenge of including as many multisyllabic words as he could in one song, The Star of Sunday's Well. 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Irish citizenship applications from here in Australia have more than doubled in 3 years as Australians seek the right to live, work and study across the European Union. Irish Department of Foreign Affairs figures show that Australians seeking Irish citizenship by descent through the Foreign Birth Register, typically on the basis of an Irish-born parent or grandparent, jumped 133% between 2022 and 2025. More than 1,880 Australians applied through the Foreign Birth Registration System in 2025, the highest annual total since electronic records began in 2013. Nearly 800 Australians had already applied through the scheme by the end of May this year. Registering a birth is the first step to securing an Irish passport, which ranked amongst the world's most powerful, with visa-free access to 186 destinations and the right to live, work and study across the EU, the European Union. Irish passports have also become a regular feature on TikTok and Instagram, with posts showing shorter passport queues at European airports highlighting the benefits of EU citizenship. The benefits have led some on social media to dub it a fairy gold dust passport. Fairy gold dust passport. It is not just Australians who are increasingly applying for Irish citizenship. Applications are also rising in Canada and the US, as they have been in Britain since Brexit. University of Canberra citizenship law expert Kim Rubenstein said many people applied for a second citizenship to strengthen family connections and for practical opportunities. For countries that are part of Europe, having the citizenship of a country that is part of the European Union gives you the practical advantage of freedom of travel around Europe, the freedom to work, and the freedom to study, Professor Rubenstein said. However, Professor Rubenstein warned Australians should also understand the legal implications of becoming a dual citizen. From an Australian citizenship law perspective, once you become a citizen of another country, it actually gives the Australian government a little bit more power over you, she said. Australian citizenship can be revoked in some circumstances where a dual national had another nationality and had been convicted of certain terrorism-related offences. So that wouldn't apply to you if you don't commit terrorism-related offences. Under Section 44 of the Australian Constitution, dual citizens cannot nominate for federal parliament without first renouncing their foreign citizenship. So that would apply to you if you want to stand for federal parliament. More than 2.4 million Australians identified as having Irish ancestry in the 2021 census. Though eligibility for Irish citizenship by descent depends on an individual's family history. Not everyone with Irish heritage qualifies, but generally those with an Irish-born parent or grandparent can apply.

Sean Keane with the Stephen Ross Barnes song, Green Among the Gold. And that won an award, I think, at the 1992 National Folk Festival for Steve and Ros Barnes. Great song about Irish presence in Australian history and culture. The new British Prime Minister, Andy Burnham, is proud of his Irish ancestry. Members of his family, including great-grandfather Edmund Ned Burke, left Drogheda in the late 19th century and moved to Liverpool. A member of the Labour Party Irish Society, Burnham gained the Irish public's attention when he revealed that he listens to Christy Moore's Viva la Quinta Brigada, a song about Irish men who fought against Franco's forces in the Spanish Civil War, on his running and campaign playlists. Speaking in Brussels last week, the Taoiseach Micheál Martin said Burnham has taken a particular interest in Ireland. The former mayor of Manchester visited Ireland in March this year, touring St George's Market in Belfast and giving a speech with the SDLP and giving a speech at the Alliance Party conference, where he talked about how Westminster hadn't worked for Northern Ireland. And as well as being a fan of Christy Moore, Andy Burnham is a fan of the Pogues. He remembers going to watch them at Liverpool University in 1988. He was 18, and the song Poor Paddy, he remembers Shane McGowan being up on the stage and deliberately playing up the lyric, "In 1844, I landed on the Liverpool shore, and the whole place went absolutely wild." It stuck with him. It was very personal. And he always says to his son in his more bleak moments, play the sick bed of Cuchulainn at my funeral. We don't have the sick bed of Cuchulainn to play here this morning, but we do have Viva la Quinta Brigada. So if you imagine Andy Burnham, British Prime Minister, going for a run, taking a break while he's campaigning, turning on his playlist, and this is one of the songs that he listens to.

Christy Moore, Viva la Quinta Brigada, one of new British Prime Minister Andy Burnham's favourite songs. Ireland's oldest woman, Sister Colette Hickey, died last week, aged 108. She was born Bridget Hickey on the 31st of January 1918, one of four children born to John and Bridget Hickey, and she grew up with her siblings Annie, Mary, Katie and James, who died in infancy on the family farm at the foot of the Comera Mountains in County Waterford. The family had no electricity, but relied on oil lamps. The young Bridget helped out at home by drawing water from a well in two buckets before walking 3 kilometres to Kilbrian National School. She joined the Good Shepherd Sisters at the age of 17 in 1935 and made first profession in 1938 when she was given the name Sister Colette. The Good Shepherd Sisters were an enclosed order at the time, and it wasn't until 1968 that Colette, Sister Colette and her sister Mary, who had also joined the order and became Sister Rock, were allowed to leave the Good Shepherd Convent in Cork to visit their family in Ballinamult for the first time in 30 years. 4 years later, Sister Colette was asked to oversee the Good Shepherd Sisters' takeover of the Santa Maria Hostel on Dyke Parade in Cork, where the Legion of Mary had run a facility to provide for the basic needs of homeless women. In addition to providing accommodation for homeless women and their children, Good Shepherd Cork now also operates a family hub and an education centre. In 1993, Sister Colette was the recipient of the first Cork Person of the Year. So to follow that story, we've got a Cork song, Black Waterside, from Ron Kavanagh. But we'll also have a song set in the Comera Mountains after our next news story, which is from Waterford. So now we go with Ron Kavanagh.

0: Cork singer Ron Kavanagh, the late Ron Kavanagh there with Black Waterside, powerful singing. Des McHale, author of a new book, Langers and Lashes, a compendium of Cork slang, was asked his favourite Cork slang term and came up with langer. Depending on tone and context, it can mean idiot, drunkenness or penis. Langer is an absolutely beautiful word. I'm very fond of it, McHale said. In a foreword, the publisher Mercier said it had added explanatory notes to highlight some terms' historical context and outdated social views, and that inclusion did not imply endorsement. By retaining these terms as artifacts of the past, we aim to encourage contemporary Cork speakers to embrace the city's renowned wit while rejecting harmful stereotypes. Sex, drink, and religion are common motifs. A premature ejaculator, a term attributed to the late Cork actor and comedian Neil Tobin, is a fellow who must go to the gents after drinking only 3 pints. Immaculate conception describes drinkers who dodge paying their round. Lash is an attractive woman. McHale, an 80-year-old emeritus mathematics professor, has written dozens of books on puzzles and humor, including a book of Kerryman jokes that continues to sell 50 years after it was first published. A mathematician likes to collect, classify, and put things together, he explained. For the compendium, he drew on 2 earlier books about Cork slang, which are out of print, and conversations with Cork residents. Under A, there is Alaba, a warning you give when someone is about to vomit. A person is all Gillette when... A person who is all Gillette is dolled up. Brussels sprouts are balls of cabbage. To be ill is to feel like a small hospital or to be barely above ground. A wooden suit is a coffin. Baz is female pubic hair, not to be confused with bazzer, a cheap self-administered haircut, or bozzer, an attractive person. To be doggy-wide is to be very careful. A belly bachelor is an opportunist who cultivates friendships for free meals. Tell someone to get lost, you say, bite the back of me bollocks. To lob the gob is to try to kiss someone. A martyr for the queer thing is someone with a strong libido. To fertilize the stars is to urinate in a field, and to raise the froth is to urinate copiously. A dull amu, derived from a dull amu, Irish for getting lost, is an unreliable person, and a gedgemean is a small, unhappy person. Not all the terms were necessarily coined in Cork, but all are commonly heard there, McHale said. So let's go to some Cork singing from Jimmy Crowley, and he'll eat in a field. And to raise the froth is to urinate copiously. A dull amu, derived from a dull amu, Irish for getting lost, is an unreliable person, and a gedgemean is a small, unhappy person. Not all the terms were necessarily coined in Cork, but all are commonly heard there, McHale said. So let's go to some Cork singing from Jimmy Crowley, and he'll introduce it himself.
1: And this is one about a famous hound dog called the Armoured Car, written by a man called Sean O'Callaghan from Fairhill. A bit of a rake he was, and he was very fond of dogs and very fond of hurling and girls too, and things like that, normal kind of things. And armoured cars were nothing strange in the streets of Cork in 1921, so that's how the analogy was drawn, I suppose. It's not the best description for a dog, but that's what he used anyway. All my good friends and the round me attend, you can listen to my song. You must appreciate a hound so great to the sport that you belong. No land or a title that he ever owned, and he cared not for whom you are. He was bred and trained by the boys of Fairhill, and they called him the Armoured Car. Now facts to you I'll disclose, He had a shock-proof nose, and he never yet lost a hunt. He had cast iron jaws and steel padded paws. Every nail was like an iron bar. From 1 mile to 10, he would never give in if you ran him from here to Castlebar. Small wonder, gentlemen, that the boys of Fairhill used to call him the Armoured Car. Now in the year of 21, when he started to run, having surveyed the country all round, he sent a sworn declaration to the Harriers Association that he cared not for man, hare or hound. And he swore right then that if he didn't win, to Fairhill he'd never appear. And I'm sure the British fleet, they would have to retreat from Daly's old armoured car. 'Twas on the green fields of Granabraher where he first declared war on his terrible southern foes. And he swore once again that if he didn't win, to Fairhill he never would go. Coming down Scrivens's farm, he raised the alarum, saying, I wonder where the other hounds are. And loud and high, you could hear the cry of Daly's old armoured car. Now at the Battle of Waterloo, well, they all well knew how he laid the enemy low. When they thought he was done from the heat of the sun, and the armour on fire would go. To the finish from the start, he broke the Blarney dog's heart. From the flagshire he took him afar. When a shout from Sean, Carahead Kionan, take the place of the armoured car. Now he stormed a Timoleague, nearly causing a plague, for he fought till the sands were dark. And the country people round, they had got terror bound, when for light faith there wasn't a spark. And the judges, growing tired, were soon inspired, when out shone the evening star. Who shun be coming to the front, and he lead in the hunt, but Daly's old armoured car. Now when the Free State Bill was framed, and peace proclaimed, and the country slumbered in repose, north, south, east and west, he couldn't be suppressed, for he cared not for man or foe.

0: defer. Now with all their guns and rapture, Asher never could they capture Daly's old armoured car. Now here is my glass, and the round may it pass, as we drink in bonds of love. Here's to every hand that a mind can expand, and to those up in heaven above. Here's to every hound who knows his ground, no matter where they are. 'Twould be Connie Doyle's delight if every dog here tonight had a heart like the armoured car.
1: Thank you very much, folks. Thanks very much, everybody.
2: Jimmy Crowley there with the armoured car. Traces of two dwellings dated to between 3600 and 3700 BC have been discovered in a quarry during excavations at Kappa Quarry near Dungarvan in County Waterford. They predate Newgrange by several centuries and were built more than 500 years before Stonehenge and around 1200 years before the Great Pyramid of Giza. A polished stone axe was found beneath the floor surface in one of the houses. It is thought to have been placed there as an offering to protect the household. A second axe recovered from the site is thought to have originated in northwestern England, suggesting that Neolithic people were transporting goods across the Irish Sea. The excavation also unearthed pottery, stone tools and cremation burials dated to the Bronze Age. The discoveries will be showcased during National Heritage Week, August the 15th to the 23rd, at a pop-up exhibition in Dungarvan Shopping Centre. And I said earlier we'd have a song set in the Cumbria Mountains. So here we have Áine Íochaly with A Chumarig Even O, in which he sings the praises of the Cumbria Mountains.

0: That was Ornya Ikali with Achomori Even O, her song in praise of Comora Mountains in Wicklow. The Canberra Irish Club, a little bit of Ireland in the national capital, at 6 Parkinson Street in Weston, at 6 Parkinson Street in Weston Creek, welcomes all and hosts lots of cultural activities. Fame trivia on Thursdays, Irish classes on Tuesdays and Saturdays, Canberra Irish Club Film Society screenings on the third Sunday of the month, settlers sessions on Thursdays, traditional Irish music coulter sessions on the last Sunday of each month, and the Merry Muse Folk Club on the second Sunday of each month. The Irish Club also hosts Welcome to Friday, WTF, local and live music on Fridays with Just Groovin' on Friday the 31st of July. For more information, go to the Canberra Irish Club website, www.irishclub.com.au. And Irish Club is all one word, all lowercase. And to some sports news from Ireland. Limerick beat Galway in last Sunday's All-Ireland Hurling Final, 129-118, their sixth All-Ireland in the last 9 years. Kerry face Mayo in the All-Ireland Football Final with a throw-in at 12:30 a.m. tonight, Canberra time. Defending champions Kerry, who've won more football titles than any other county, are seeking their first back-to-back triumph since 2006 and 2007 as they close in on title number 40. For Mayo, 75 years have passed since their last title in 1951 as they seek to end a run of 11 defeats in Gaelic football's showpiece, including losses to Kerry in 2006, 2004, and 1997. Been a really long wait for Mayo. And we'll now have a song for Mayo, and we'll follow it with a song for Kerry.
1: Oh, the green and red Mayo, I can see it still.

That was Pauline Scanlon with the boys of Barnes Roja, and that's a song for All Ireland football finalists Kerry, and our song for the other side in the final, Mayo. We had the Saw Doctors with the Green and Red of Mayo. This is Irish Voice on Radio 2XX. 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And that's about it for Irish Voice this morning. Inisfree Kjol will take us out.

what's going on at 2XX right now? Well, jump onto Facebook or jump onto Instagram and check us out. Or if you're not into social media because you think it's going to be the death of society, jump onto 2xxfm.org.au. It's a great website. It's got your 2XX track of the week on it. It's got a great programming list letting you know exactly what's going on right here. And always remember, it's your community radio station.

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5: 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Our show is based in Lutruwita, Tasmania, although today we're coming to you from Barcelona, Spain. The show is supported by Edge Radio, Hobart's premium youth station, so head on over to edge.org.au for more information about them. So given that our show is based in Lutruwita, which is the indigenous name for Tasmania, I would like to begin today's episode by acknowledging the Palawa people of Lutruwita, along with Aboriginal and Torres Strait Islander peoples Australia-wide. Carried by Aboriginal and Torres Strait Islander peoples and the land and sea which our show calls home is the world's oldest continuing living culture, dating back to over 65,000 years. Aboriginal and Torres Strait Islander peoples were the first artists, scientists, creators, storytellers, and much more. We wish to firmly acknowledge that sovereignty was never ceded. This was and always will be Aboriginal and Torres Strait Islander land. My name is Dr. Kate Johnson, and I'm joined by today's guest, Dr. Margot Didion-Jonsi. Dr. Didion-Jonsi is a Swiss National Science Foundation postdoctoral fellow based at CREAF, which is the Centre for Ecological Research and Forestry Applications here in Barcelona, Spain. Margot is an ecophysiologist interested in how plants respond to climate change with a particular focus on how plants cope with heat. So, Margot, before we get into all of that, all of what you do, I'm interested in how you got interested in science.
6: My story started when I was a little kid growing in a small village called Civry in the northeast of France. I say a small village because it's about of 240 inhabitants. There I was always going outside with the other kids of the village, and we really liked to go in the nature and discovering what was around. And mostly around my place was beautiful temperate forest, where we really like to build tree houses, but also a little dam in the river and see, for instance, some tadpole and some frog. And so this started my curiosity for biology and the environment. But I didn't know I would make science for a very, very, very long time. I was going to school and I was very interested with math and physics and science, but I just went through. And after, when I finished my high school, because I was very good in biology, I just thought I will continue in this direction. But I thought maybe I will go something more manual as a technician or working in the lab. But after 2 years at the university, I realized, no, I really want to be make a PhD, make a doctorate, and go in science, in the deep research, because I had this curiosity of the understanding of the habitat around. So it's where it started, with a high curiosity on plant and mostly forest ecosystem, which now I diversified a little bit more to temperate climate.
5: Now, Margie, we'd like to know where your research has taken you. Tell us some stories about some things that you've done in your time as a scientist.
6: I've been following this research mostly

0: forest and Mediterranean ecosystem, but following that, I've been traveling to 4 countries. So I started my research next to my hometown, so in the northeast of France, or at the Inhaie of Champnoux. But actually, I work on something slightly different than what I presented today, and I work mostly on ectomycorrhizal fungi. So I started there. And then I went to the Netherlands, where I continued, but this time slightly again changing on ectomycorrhizal fungi and the association with trees. So at the root level, which was slightly different, and then I decided to focus myself on forest ecosystem completely and ecophysiology, where I did my PhD in Switzerland in a very great group at VSL and ETH. And then I continued my postdoc, my first postdoc at EPFL, also in Switzerland. And there I decided to focus my research slightly more on temperature. And then now I am with this SNF CEF fund to CREAF in Barcelona. So it have been already 4 countries that I have been traveling for my research, but this is very nice. It have developed some kind of a line slowly of research, which actually think makes sense with each other. So I didn't jump to so many different topics, and I'm really very happy that it's continuous research line that I'm doing and exploring at the moment.
1: And in the second section, stay with us as we hear more from Margot about what happens when leaves get too hot.

0: You're listening to That's What I Call Science. My name is Kate Johnson, and today we're talking about plants in a changing climate with Dr. Margot Dillon-Jonsi in Barcelona, Spain. Margot, the fact that we're talking about what happens to plants when they get too hot in the middle of a heat wave in Europe is very topical. And I know that you've done lots of really, really interesting research, and I'd like to get into that. But could you start us off with the basics of what happens when a plant gets too hot?
1: So when a plant gets too hot, it has been shown that there is many processes which are implicated inside. And first, the plant will break down those processes. And for instance, one of those would be photosynthesis. So the plant, to have food and to grow, they need to uptake some carbon through a photosynthesis activity. And this, when it gets too hot, it would basically break down and get damaged. Some protein will start to get degraded, and the carbon assimilation will not be as efficient as before. So the plant might also lose its leaf and shed. So we're going to see some pattern of leaf browning or leaf scorching, how we call it here. And then they will lose the leaf, and they will not have enough carbon for the future. And if the temperature gets really too warm, it might go to some death of some individual. But there is also some interaction, which is not only with temperature, but we know that temperature is often correlated with some very dry spells, so no precipitation for a long time. And that will depend also if the conditions are very dry or if they are still continuing to be slightly humid or wet. And in the case both conditions are appearing with each other, it can even get worse than temperature alone, basically. So that would go to maybe some even more death of the individual and some species.
0: Can you tell us why is combined heat and drought worse for plants?
1: So basically, if there is only heat stress, and there is a lot of water, the plant can continue to uptake some water and kind of cool down their leaf during very high and warm spell to don't pass their critical temperature of the leaf where it's going to shed and die. And then the plant can continue to obtain some carbon. So the plant can have some mechanism of cooling down to have carbon gain for the future, still continue to grow even if it's slower. Under dry condition, that will change because those processes of cooling down cannot happen anymore. So because there is not enough water in the soil and it's not transferred at the leaf level. So if there is no cooling down at the leaf level, the temperature can become even warmer and can have some worsened impact at the leaf level. And in addition, it's not only at the leaf level, but if there is some drought, there is also some mechanism, we call it cavitation or embolism. It's when there is some bubble of air which are form in the conduit of water in the trunk of the plant. And if those bubble of air are happening and there is no transfer of water, the vessel start to be blocked and then they cannot transfer the water anymore, which also lead to the death of some individual. And those two processes, which are either at the wood level or either at the leaf level, are combined, they get even worse than temperature alone.
0: Margot, I'd like to sort of sidestep or transfer now into more detail about the type of research you're doing. So can you tell us, I know you've done a recent experiment looking at heat tolerance, and there are different factors that might limit or improve a plant or a leaf's tolerance to heat. Can you tell us a bit about that experiment and what your hypothesis was, what you were testing?
1: It's a very recent work we have been doing at CREAF, which is about heat tolerance and how leaf shape can modulate those heat tolerance. So now I have spoken before about the impact of temperature at the leaf level. And it will also depend on which type of leaf you have. Basically, you have one leaf And around this leaf, you have some heat which is transferred, which is called the boundary layer. So it's not the same air exactly than outside when there is wind, because it's close to a fixed object. So there is kind of a surrounded layer of temperature, which is slightly different around the leaf that than in the atmosphere. And we were very interested to see if the leaf shape of certain individual could help them to deal with warmer and hotter temperature. So we took some individual with more rounded leaf and some individual with more lobulated leaf. The idea was that if leaf more, which are more lobulated, the wind can pass through, a bit like the Monstera. I don't know if you all see, but it's a tropical plant which have kind of this very round shape, but can sometimes happen to have some hole in the middle of the leaf, which make them a slightly different shape than fully rounded one, and allow actually the wind to pass through. And change this boundary layer, so this layer of temperature exchange around the leaf to the atmosphere. So the idea was that the lobulated leaf could better cool down in a way than the more rounded one. So that was the hypothesis. The more rounded one, because they have more surface and less wind passing through, but also more radiation, and they will not cool down as much.
0: What might be a condition where a less lobulated leaf would be more beneficial for a plant?
1: That was exactly what we found, that in some condition, which is in well water condition, it is better to have a rounded leaf, actually, which went completely at the opposite of the hypothesis that I have. And my idea is because the rounded leaf are more vein surfaces. So if the water is available, they can transpire more at the bigger surface, and they actually can cool down under very well water condition at high temperature than the lobulated one, which actually have a lower surface and more wind passing through but less vein. So that was very interesting. So this was the well water condition. And we also tested on the drought, and on the drought we saw the opposite responses. Basically that lobulated leaf were more efficient to cool down. So because there is no water available in drought condition, they cannot transpire much, but the fact of having lobulated leaf and more wind passing through can still cool down better their leaves. So it is not about transpiration or loss of water under high temperature in drought condition, but more about the shape and how the wind is passing to break those boundary layers. So it was very interesting to see that under some condition, the lobulated one would be better, and under other condition, the rounded one would be better.
0: So can you tell us a little bit about the experimental design you had? Was this one species? Was it multiple species? And what do you think the implications are of this research?
1: So this experiment was done in one species, so one genetic species. So we knew that all the seeds that we have germinated came from the same mother plant. So we know that it's not a genetic effect, because there is thing with plant that you never know if it's an impact of the genetic of the plant or if an impact of the plasticity of the plant. So we were sure that this time it's not a genetic effect. So it's one single genetic population which showed to have those different leaf shape along the individual, which was very surprising. And we took them, we germinated them, we put them in pots, and we put them under some of them or half of them under a drought treatment, and then we put them in a heat wave experiment, which we induce in a climate chamber experiment using different temperature from 30 degrees to 51 degrees. I know it is very hot, and I hope we will not get to this temperature in the future, with 45 minute temperature increase steps, so 45 minutes of 30 degrees, 35, 40, 43.5, 46, and 51. And we made a lot of measurements, including how the plant cooled down their leaf at high temperature using just temperature sensors at the leaf level, and with water and non-water plant. And for the future, one implication could be that some individual will be selected. So not all the individual would resist and would survive a heat wave like this. And it might be possible that if the population or the individual are under dry, very warm and very dry spell, the one which actually reproduce and are selected by natural selection of the plant are the one which might be lobulated. And at the opposite, if those species are growing, I don't know, a bit more north, or a bit more south in the globe, depending where you are, and they are in more cooler and wetter environment, the one which are more rounded leaf will be selected for the future. So this would be a natural selection made.
0: You mentioned this concept of genetic differences versus plasticity. Could you explain that concept to us? Because what you did was very cool in this experiment because you controlled for genetics differences. But both of these types of differences are ways that plants might adapt.
1: So a population which is growing along a climatic gradient, for instance, so each population of plant are growing in a different environment. For instance, I don't know, pine, they are growing all along Europe, and they are, for instance, growing in Switzerland, Pinus sylvestris, as they are growing in the north of Norway. And so it's the same species, but you have different population inside the same species, which actually switch their genetic slowly with traits which are more adapted to where they are growing. So it's like human, for instance, you're giving half of your genetic with your partner to your kid, and the plant are slightly the same depending of which climate they are growing in. The genetic that they will give through their seeds to their seedling will be also a memory of what they experience in their life. So actually you have one species along the globe, and they differentiate with different population, and there is some selection. For instance, Pinus sylvestris, which are growing in Norway, tend to have more traits related to cold, because it's very cold and dark there in the winter. And I don't know, the Pinus sylvestris growing in Switzerland might tend to have more traits related to warm and dry temperature. So it's one single species which transform in different population with slightly different genes, which allow them to deal with their condition and with this kind of a memory effect of what happened. And on top of that, there is this plasticity that each individual can have in his own life. This is not a memory effect from the previous genetic population, but it's a memory effect of this single individual and how was the previous years, for instance, with their condition and with this kind of a memory effect of what happened. And on top of that, there is this plasticity that each individual can have in his own life. This is not a memory effect from the previous genetic population, but it's a memory effect of this single individual and how was the previous years, for instance. So if you have a seedling, depending on which condition he was the previous year, he will not adapt his genes because he already have them, but he can tend to adapt some functional traits to those conditions. So it's not in the genes, but there is still some kind of plasticity of this individual to the past climatic condition that his own experienced.
0: Under climate change, what are you expecting more of? Genetic changes or plastic changes to be more important?
1: I do think that, as you said, genetic adaptation is a very slow process and it takes a lot of time, and that plasticity might be slightly faster because it's from one year to another that they can develop different buds and leaves and branch and type of vessel. So I think with the current climate, which is changing so fast, because we can see, for instance, this year I've been one of the It have been the hottest heat wave we've got in France since meteorological station have been installed. I think it was in 1970. So the climate is changing from one year to another so fast that I think the genetic adaptation is too slow for that. And I think that the plasticity would be very an important processes for those plants and the mechanism which is implicated in that. But both are important, because they still have to remember, though I think that plasticity might help a little bit slightly faster.
0: Absolutely. The rate of change in the climate is getting scary. So stick with us for part three as we talk a little bit more about Margot as a scientist and about what she wants to do in the future.

0: You're listening to That's What I Call Science. My name is Kate Johnson, and today we're talking about plants facing extremes with Dr. Margot Didion-Jonsi, a postdoctoral researcher here at the Centre for Ecological Research and Forestry Applications in Barcelona, Spain. With all these experiences that you've had and that you're having, lots still to come, what is your favourite thing about being in research, about being a scientist?
1: My favorite thing would be that the work is always different. So it's really not boring. It's very fascinating. And my head can go in many, many directions in the way I want. So it's really fulfilling me to have a full project that I design from the beginning with some ideas, a crazy idea of what I want to do, and then more realistic things that I will actually do. And then going to collect some data, which can be in the field, surrounded by forest, or in a shrubland area with very small shrubs, or in a common garden experiment, or in a climate chamber. So it always changes. And it's very nice to have some very different experience every year along my career. And after we analyze the data, so after being in the field for months and weeks, and we are very tired, we finally get some rest being on the computer, which is very nice, actually, and very, I really appreciate it. And then it's very calm, and you can understand how the plant actually responds and what is actually what you measure and what is the plant doing. So very the understanding of what you've been doing the last few years. And I like also the part of sharing it with the scientific community, where we start to write some manuscripts of our data and what we think came out of it, and sharing with the people to see if it's also interesting for them what we are doing and where our head brought us.

0: and see if we can help a better understanding for the people. So this thing that it's really not boring, but it's very different every day, is for me something very important. And also that I'm very independent, that I can do exactly what I want during the day, which is, I think, one type of character for the whole of the scientists that we like to do what we would like to do. And yes, this is also, of course, something which I highly appreciate.
1: What is your least favorite thing about being in this job?
0: Moving a lot would be one thing. So the stability would be slightly a downside of this work, because it is actually a work which is very highly competitive. And the idea of being a scientist and to be recognized in your research also is slightly important, to have moved to different countries. So basically, as I stated before, I've made already 4 countries, and this stability is not at the highest. So I'm not like a typical person, not moving forward from the village, buying a house and staying with, I don't know, a dog. So, and yes, and all the families. And also the very short contract. So at one point when it's a postdoc, it's 2 years contract, 3 years if you're lucky, or 1 year even, it's not so long. So you always continuously have to search for new funds to make continue your research, even if you know in which line you want to go. So this is also take time, and you still have to make your work of scientist on the side. But at the same time, there is very nice thing of having short contract in life, is after 1, 2, or 3 years you can always take some holidays and you can travel a bit more if you like that.
1: What would you like for your future, Margot, in your career, in your life? Tell us a bit about what that looks like for you.
0: I would like to continue in science. It's something which really passionates me. I'm very curious about it. I really like the lifestyle. I like to know the people, what they are doing, and also move around. I really like to travel for conference and having those nice time with the scientists around. So I really want to be a scientist. I would like to be a scientist with a small team. I'm not looking for a very big professor position. I am looking for a little team with my little research, which I can do, which is interesting, and we maybe belong to a bigger team. So my expectation, I'm not like I will make a super high professor position. I just want to be a researcher with my little research in high collaboration with other people. I'm also looking forward of not moving so much anymore, because yes, 4 countries and stability would be nice. So I wish maybe 2 more countries, and I would like to settle down with a little house also in the countryside.
1: Thank you very much for being part of the episode, and thank you to all the listeners for listening to That's What I Call Science. We love bringing you STEM-related content, and we hope you enjoyed the show. If you like this episode, you can get in touch with us and follow us by searching That's What I Call Science or That's Science Taz on Facebook, Instagram, LinkedIn, or Blue Sky. My name is Dr. Kate Johnson, and I'd like to thank our expert guest, Dr. Margot Didion-Johnsey. Thank you for listening, and catch you next time.
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0: Hello and welcome to Lost in Science. It is Lost in Science where we get lost in science. A name I think says it all, really. I feel like I am just repeating myself. To avoid repeating myself further, I am going to ask someone else what they think, specifically Lyndon and Stu. How are you both today?
1: I'm very well.
2: As am I, yes. Not lost. Happy for you to repeat yourself.
0: Do you have something that you would like to talk about? You could share it with me and with the audience.
2: I'm just back from a few weeks away, so I'm feeling a little bit rusty, but very happy to be back behind the microphone. And wanted to talk today about an observation.
0: Okay.
2: An observation that's been made in conversations I've had around the place over the last month or so about reading styles. Reading a book, a physical book that you buy or that you borrow from the library, or a book that you might read on your tablet or your Kindle or your e-reader or your phone. Sacrilegious to some, the only way to get literature in for others. And so today I want to talk a bit about the science behind the quality of reading experience you get when you read on a screen versus reading on paper. This is also coming in because there are discussions in different places around the world around how we educate people using screens versus having information on paper. So I want to talk a bit about the science of that.
0: Excellent. Mm. Excellent. Great. Focusing on everything you have to say with my ears rather than my eyes.
2: Yes, yeah, an excellent show, an excellent story that I've picked for a different sense, yes.
0: That's good. It's neutral. It's neutral in this sense, yes. Speaking of neutral, no, I don't, it's not. That's awkward. Thinking of awkward segues, it's true.
1: Well, I am talking about something which probably a lot of people think too much about is sugar. And, you know, some people go on sugar-free diets and it's a question that I always get asked when I order coffee, do you want sugar? Mm. And the standard stock response that every barista in the entire universe is sick to death of is, no, I'm sweet enough already.
0: Mm. Do you do that?
1: No, oh God, no. No, yeah. I do not. I do not. I spare them. But what I'm actually talking about is not coffee or sugar or even diets. I'm talking about sugar from space.
0: What?
1: Yes. It's an organic chemical. It's an organic molecule, but people have found sugar in space, and I don't know how they knew. They didn't go up there and lick it and see what it tasted like. This is weird scientific ways of detecting things, but it's not the only organic molecule we've found in space. So that's what really I'm talking about is organic molecules discovered on Earth but detected all over the place, including far distant parts of the universe.
0: Great. Sugar and screen time, every toddler's dream episode. Let's get on with the show.

0: Science.
1: Welcome back. You're listening to Lost in Science. Now, Chris and Stu, I've got a question for you.
2: Mm-hmm.
1: How do you read? Like, what's your favourite type of reading? Do you like to read a magazine? Do you read a book? Do you read on your phone? What are your reading habits?
2: I do not read on my phone.
1: You do not read on your phone?
2: Not long Never. Things.
1: Okay.
2: Just like, you know, social media comments. That's about it. I wouldn't read an article on my phone.
1: Do you have a Kindle?
2: No.
1: Mm-hmm. So you're a paper?
2: Paper or screen. I'll sit up. This is how old I am. I use a desktop computer and I'll read things on a browser like, on the internet.
3: Like
2: on
3: a
2: my desktop.
3: Desktop? Like with
2: a desktop on my desktop.
3: So not like a laptop plugged into a monitor,
2: no,
3: but
2: an actual desktop computer, wow, which sits under my desk. So okay. It's a desk under okay. a desktop.
1: Mm. Does it have a blue light? I'm imagining some kind of blue light underneath it.
2: It's actually connected to a plasma globe so I can see that it's on.
1: Oh, my gosh. This so conversation has not gone where I thought it was going to go.
3: Yeah.
1: Back to reading. Chris, what about you?
3: I have been known to read on my phone or, you know, an iPad if I can be bothered to pull the iPad out of storage. Although I am a late convert to audiobooks.
1: Ah.
3: And, you know, I think that's a...
2: I do have to admit, when I'm driving, because I do drive a lot for my job, audiobooks, don't listen to the radio, listen to an audiobook. Mm. Yeah.
1: I have been reading a bit on my phone lately. Well, now that I know my library's got a huge collection of ebooks and I can get them on my phone, I have my phone with me all the time, so instead of scrolling on social media, I'm reading a book.
3: That's a good idea.
1: Yeah, I quite like it. But that's reading a novel, right? Mm. If I was reading a research paper or a textbook or something like that, I'd probably go on the screen, not a desktop. I wasn't born in sepia. My laptop plugged in. I didn't mean to burn you there, Stu. Sorry about that.
2: That's all right. I do have a laptop as well, but it sits on my lap.
1: So this is a question around how much you take in when you read on different mediums, right?
3: Yeah.
1: So back in April, Sweden decided that they were going to return to paper books. So there's now a mandate across all Swedish schools that textbooks will be actual books because there was a bit of a concern by the government that Swedish students were, their reading skills were declining, and this was their response to that. And just last month, the Victorian government announced that next year they're going to require high schools to report on having screen free time for all their students. It's a bit of a flip from, I don't know, a decade ago or so where lots of schools were saying, oh, a device per student, all this kind of stuff, because there's science. Well, this is what I was interested in exploring. What is the science about how much information you take on board when you're reading on a screen versus reading on an old school piece of paper, right? There's a lot of information to think about when you're reading. Reading is probably one of the most complex things that we do. Our brains weren't designed to read, right? We haven't, that's not something we've evolved to do. It's only been in the last 5,500 years or so that reading has become something that our brain does. It's incredibly complex. You've got to, you see the thing with your eye and then you've got to translate it. There's so many different parts of your brain involved. And then your eye movements as well kind of behave in a way that they've probably evolved to do at distance and now they're kind of having to do up close. So when we read, our eyes make a series of rapid movements that are called saccades, and they don't take on a lot of visual information until they stop, and that is called a fixation. When we read, there's a lot of fixations on most words, but we can't take in a heap of information. So it's a really complex thing that happens. And there's a really good review that was published by some researchers at Macquarie University in 2024 that looked at this question. What does reading on a screen do for our comprehension compared to reading on paper? What do you guys think they would have found doing this big review?
3: I would imagine that paper would have been better.
1: Mm-hmm.
3: It is kind of how we have read for reading since reading was invented largely, and it allows, I don't know, it's kind of a more holistic thing. You can see more of the documents. It's kind of easy to do, but yeah, I would imagine paper would have been better than digital.
1: Stu?
2: Yeah, I mean, the fact that there might be a difference at all I don't know why there would be a difference between the information from one source and the information from another source. It's visual information being processed by your brain. But, like you said, Chris, we've been reading static images on a surface since we invented writing, however that was put there, whether it was, you know, chiseled stone tablets or cave paintings or whatever it might have been. And then we've gone to this backlit screen, which obviously your brain's going to interpret that somehow differently, but whether it makes a difference for comprehension, I don't know.
1: Yeah.
3: I find on paper my, well, on both media, I probably jump around more in the text to like go back and check something and that sort of stuff, and that's a lot easier to do on paper. I mean, obviously you have to go through many pages than it is on a screen. You have to scroll through and find the spot. It's a lot harder to do that and then return to the spot you're at.
1: Yeah, absolutely. And there's something physical as well. Like if you're reading a novel, yeah, you can kind of imagine in your head where that particular thing occurs in the book if you can hold the physical book. Whereas I know I've got friends and even my partner said, oh, yeah, he reads all of his books on a Kindle-type device and he just can't remember them. He enjoys them when he's reading them and then when they're finished, they just kind of disappear out of
2: spray. Interesting you say about, you know, if you're reading a novel that you know whether it's at the start of the book or at the end of the book because where you are in the book. So you go, oh, yeah, that was early on. No, it was back near this part of the book. Yeah. And you don't even consciously think about it, but you just know that, because you were holding it in your hands.
1: Yeah, tactileness, that's right. So this review, looking at studies from all over the world, did find that comprehension is lower if you're reading on a screen.
3: Okay.
1: Compared to reading on a page. They call this the screen inferiority effect. They found it across multiple languages, whether those languages are read from left to right or right to left, right, or whether they're dense languages like Mandarin, those kinds of things. Two things jumped out at me from that review. One was that it's not quite clear cut, right? And the second one is that it's not really clear why.
2: Oh.
1: I was expecting them to say, because our brains do this, but that's not really what they find at all.
3: How much was the difference?
1: Well, it depended on a few things. Yep. It depends on what you're reading. So the difference was probably the smallest if you're reading an engrossing narrative. If you're reading a book that's not so engrossing, your comprehension will be lower on a screen rather than paper. For something that's very information dense, or if you're trying to extract content, like a textbook, comprehension is lower on a screen. Many studies have found that. There was a study that looked at college students who were looking at information on a screen versus knowledge on paper, right? This is a 2022 study, and they found that the students made fewer fixations. Their eyes stopped less often on a screen than it did on paper. And the other big factor that this review brought out was that if you are still learning to read, if your reading skills are lower, then you are also at more of a risk of having this screen inferiority effect because it'll be harder for you to do it. So depending on what you're reading, depending on what you're reading for and how good your skills are will determine how big this inferiority issue is, which I thought was quite interesting. They also found that if you're in a rush, then your comprehension will be worse on screen than on paper.
3: Okay.
1: So if there's time pressure, then you're also more likely to skim over the information. But they didn't quite get to the bottom of why. There were a few theories put forward. One, like you said, Stu, was talking about the environmental situations. It's backlit, it's sort of brighter, eye strain, those kinds of things. The comfort of reading a physical book means you can kind of move around. If you're on your desktop or even on your laptop that's on your lap, the ergonomics are slightly different than holding a textbook or holding a piece of paper. So that was one aspect. They also suggested that habit and association might play a role. Like you said, you read social media stuff on your phone, comments, those kinds of things. So we're used to reading short form content on smaller screens, which means we're used to skimming and our eyes can get quite good at skimming. Research has shown that people looking at news articles on their phone or on a small screen, for example, they skim for the gist more than if you're reading a newspaper, you would read for a bit more of the actual story. And then, of course, there's the information around text that's on a screen. If there's ads, there's hyperlinks, there's all of these other distractions that can play a role in how much you comprehend and how much you don't comprehend.
3: So Like, I have been reflecting on you while you've been talking, and if I often will print out, say, scientific papers if I want to read them and I really want to, like, dig into something, because I find if I'm reading on the screen, I will skim it more, whereas I can read it more thoroughly if I print it out. But often, you know, you're trying to absorb a lot of information and it's ephemeral, essentially. You only need that temporarily. It does feel like a waste of paper. And as an environmental-oriented person, Lyndon, how do you feel about that aspect of things?
1: I think that's a really good point, Chris. My understanding, or one thing you could consider then, if you're reading a scientific paper, you want to understand it, you want to comprehend it, would be to engage with it actively. More and more articles are also available online now with hyperlinks and cross-references and all those things. And if you're engaging with that, highlighting the stuff that's useful to you, making notes, those kinds of things.
3: Yeah, being able to look up references and stuff like that is very valuable.
1: Exactly.
3: Online,
1: yeah. I think your comprehension would be pretty similar.
3: Okay.
1: I think there's a lot of research to suggest reading on paper improves comprehension, which is why we're seeing these changes being made in education systems in various places. But the physical reasons behind it are still being explored. So next time you're reading something, have a think about why you're reading it and what you want to get out of it, and then maybe choose your medium based on that.
0: I think we're lost.
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0: What so far? 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
2: Okay, I've got a question. Where does sugar come from?
3: Well, I am from Bundaberg originally in Queensland, so I would say it comes from sugar cane, from the sun, from the fields, the rolling fields, well, the flat fields of sugar cane.
1: Yeah, plants was going to be my guess also.
2: I mean, both right. That's probably the answer most people will be familiar with. That's what you were taught in school. Sugar is a product of photosynthesis, a chemical process in green plants that turns carbon dioxide and water into sucrose using energy from the sun. Very good.
1: You should tell the kids that veggies have got sugar in them.
2: Yes, absolutely.
1: Mm-hmm.
2: They'll taste them and they'll think you're a liar. But... and sure, the overwhelming majority of sugar on Earth comes from this process. It's the basis of most ecosystems and it's the energy source of most life on Earth. But it turns out there are other places sugar can come from, and you'll need to look up past the trees to figure out where that is.
3: Clouds?
2: No.
3: Further than clouds?
2: It's space. So... as Douglas Adams famously pointed out, space is big, really big. You might think it's a long way down the street to the chemist, but that's just peanuts to space. And being as big as it is, there are all kinds of chemical interactions going on involving all the chemicals we find on Earth and probably some we don't, and in concentrations and combinations we don't find here. So there's all sorts of pressures and situations that chemicals find themselves in concentrations we don't find. So all sorts of things can happen in space being so big. So on Earth, chemicals containing carbon come under the branch of organic chemistry because most of these chemicals were first identified in living organisms or in organic matter. But the chemicals themselves are just chemicals. There's no reason they can't be created without organisms to make them. It's just that the organisms make a lot of them here on Earth. And back before the 18th century, people did think there was some kind of vital force that made organic chemicals possible. And chemists since then have gone, no, that's ridiculous. They're just atoms. We shove them together and they form chemicals.
3: Still a staple of science fiction, though, that there is some sort of life force, there's some energy that you know.
2: Absolutely.
3: Yeah, that's a very useful trope in sci-fi.
2: Definitely. We'd be far shorter of... terrible movies and novels if it wasn't for that concept. But so if life is not required to make organic chemicals, can they be found elsewhere? So it's known now that lakes of methane exist on the largest of Saturn's moons, Titan, which was confirmed by the Cassini-Huygens probe in the early 2000s. But they suspected this since Voyager 1 and 2 flew past in 1980. And methane is an organic chemical, obviously found on Earth as a result of all sorts of, you know, biological processes, but there's lakes of the stuff on Titan. Just, you know, I'm sure there's mining companies rubbing their hands together trying to figure out how to get there and extract all that methane. But, you know, so also in the 1980s, astronomers collected infrared data from Halley's Comet, which was receding from the sun. So they had more time. They weren't rushing to try and get in front of it. They were looking at the tail as it was receding from the sun and confirmed the presence of formaldehyde in the tail of the comet.
3: Oh, no wonder it's lasted so long and keeps coming back. It's well preserved.
2: That's right. That's right. Which is obviously another organic compound. We use it for preserving specimens in labs, and it has a really weird smell. If you ever smelt formaldehyde, you'll never forget that smell. So, you know, that's another organic compound that we know is present in objects that are not from Earth. But these kind of long-distance calls have been supplemented by actual analysis of materials found on Earth in the form of meteorites. So one of the most famous is the Murchison meteorite, which was found in Victoria in 1969. And that's been massively studied. They collected over 100 kilograms of meteorite in little bits and pieces from a 13 square kilometre area soon after it was observed impacting. Well, I don't know anyone saw it actually hit the ground, but they certainly saw it coming in and heard it landing. You wouldn't want to have been in the way, I assume. But the geology of the meteorite is interesting, as it appears to be billions of years older than the Earth. But even more surprising to biologists was the detection of amino acids in the meteorite. So amino acids are simple organic molecules. There's over 500 different types known in nature, but 22 of them form the basis of proteins in living organisms. Now, there's no living organisms on the Murchison meteorite, but they did find 15 amino acids, not the same ones necessarily as the ones that go to making proteins on Earth, but that's a lot to show for something that has no life on it. But it's also more evidence that organic compounds don't need life to be created. They can just form. And we just happened to call them organic compounds because that's what we called them when we found them. So on top of that, in 2019, a paper was published in the Proceedings of the National Academy of Sciences stating that traces of ribose were detected in meteorite fragments, which is another puzzle piece for life on Earth. Ribose is a sugar which forms part of RNA. In fact, it's the R in RNA, which is ribonucleic acid. RNA is the messenger molecule in cells that takes instructions from the DNA for building proteins. So we've got bits of proteins, we've got bits of sugars, we've got bits of RNA.
1: What I'm hearing is that meteorites are delicious. Is that, is that what you're trying to say?
2: Yeah, I think they're sweet and umami is probably the flavour of meteorites. But again, these sugars are not formed as a result of living organisms. There's no trace of living organisms, just these sugars. But by simple chemical reactions, either on the meteors themselves or at the locations where the meteor originated, but definitely not of this Earth. And even more recently, last week, in fact, the journal Nature Astronomy published a paper showing the discovery of erythrolose, which is another sugar. So you notice the os on the end designates that it's a sugar, ribose, glucose, erythrolose. They found erythrolose in a cloud of gas close to the centre of the Milky Way galaxy. And how did they do this? Well, some Spanish astronomers pointed their spectrograph at the cloud of gas and it analyzes the specific wavelengths reflected by different molecules, and that was the wavelength they picked up, was for this specific sugar which had not been detected in space before. It's obviously known on Earth. That's how they knew what the wavelength was that they were looking for.
3: So what's the deal with this sugar? Like, is it a complicated sugar or is it a...
2: It's more complicated than other sugars. It's got four carbon atoms in it, which is something that's never been observed before. There's plenty of two carbon atoms, sugar-like substances that they've detected.
3: Okay. And would you find the sugar in something that we might know of? Is it...
2: It's probably not something you're going to eat, put it that way. It's a chemical which is classed as a sugar, but not necessarily something we want to consume.
1: Are there particular plants that are associated with this sugar more than others?
2: No, it's just a form of sugar.
3: Okay, just chemically it's a sugar.
2: Chemically it's a sugar.
3: That's not common.
2: No, not a common one. So this is the first time, as I said, the first time a four carbon sugar has been detected in space and shows the variety of organic molecules from extraterrestrial sources is still expanding. Basically, the more we look for things, the more we keep finding them.
3: So what you're saying is when you look at it, those pictures, say, from the Hubble Space Telescope, and you had those nebula, they like the glowing things that look like fairy floss in the sky. They're actually fairy floss.
2: They could actually be fairy floss.
3: Wow.
2: Space floss.
3: Yeah.
2: And some people suggest that these chemicals may help explain how life got started on Earth, using alien sugar to feed simple organisms constructed from copies of nucleic acids from elsewhere. Maybe. But, you know, the other interesting thing, though, about these, and it is kind of shows how alien they are, is that there's a thing called chirality in chemistry. The chirality is kind of the way that molecules turn in all the molecules on Earth turn a particular way. All of the DNA turns a particular way. All the sugars chain together in a particular turning, particular chirality. All of these molecules they've found from extraterrestrial sources turn the other way. So they don't actually match up, or they're kind of the opposite of what we've got on Earth. So the life on Earth is not from these chemicals. It's spinning the other direction.
3: Yeah, I understand there's a whole controversy about, they call it mirror life, and there's a controversy about whether humans should try and make mirror life because it's something that we'd have no defense against.
2: or it may have no impact on us because it can't interact with us on a biological level.
3: Oh, but it might be able to eat, say, simple sugars and stuff like that and could just consume our parts of our body, and our immune systems would not have any response to it, and bacteria and things would not be able to affect it. And
2: possibly, if they're breaking down the molecules into their component parts of atoms, it doesn't really matter what their chirality is, I suppose, energy that way. Well, that's a scary thought. But whether this is evidence of a non-Earth origin for life or just a possible source of some of the materials that kick-started it, finding out more will be sweet.
3: Hey.

0: that is all we have time for this week on Lost in Science. 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

0: York, this is Democracy Now.
1: The Secretary General remains deeply concerned by the continuing military escalation between Iran and the United States of America. He's particularly concerned about attacks on civilian infrastructure in Iran and across the region.
0: The United Nations is calling for new talks between the U.S. and Iran as the war rapidly escalates. The U.S. has bombed Iran for 9 consecutive nights, while at least 3 U.S. soldiers were killed in Jordan and Iraq in the deadliest weekend for U.S. troops since early March. We'll get the latest. Then to Houston, Texas, where protests are continuing over the death of Lorenzo Salgado Araujo, a Mexican father of 3 U.S. citizens who was fatally shot by an ICE agent as he drove to work.
2: Really, really hoped that my dad would be the last person that this would happen to. But you saw what happened less than a week later. Yeah. Out there in Maine, there is a young 3-year-old child who saw the worst of the worst. And it is terrible to think that this could happen again.
0: We'll hear voices from the streets of Houston and speak with Democratic Congressmember Al Green. Then millions of people across North America face another day of hazardous air pollution as nearly 1,000 active wildfires continue to rage in Canada. President Trump's threatening new tariffs on Canada while ignoring the link between the fires and climate change. We'll go to Canada for the latest. All that and more coming up. Welcome to Democracy Now!, democracynow.org, The War and Peace Report. I'm Amy Goodman. The United States is continuing to strike Iran for a 9th straight day after 2 U.S. service members from Hawaii and Texas were killed in an Iranian air attack on a base in Jordan. A 3rd soldier was killed in northern Iraq during a controlled detonation of a downed Iranian drone. On Saturday, the U.S. struck a water desalinization plant in the village of Banji, disrupting drinking water for about 10,000 people in nearly 24 villages in southern Iran. According to Drop Site News, U.S. attacks have also targeted 9 bridges, 2 airports, a railroad junction, and a road tunnel since Wednesday. And the International Atomic Energy Agency is looking into reports of an attack on the construction site of a planned nuclear power plant in Dakhovin. Over the weekend, the State Department issued a warning to Americans abroad, calling on them to remain cautious. This comes as Axios reports the U.S. is sending dozens of refueling planes to Israel ahead of increased military operations against Iran. Iranian authorities report U.S. attacks so far this month have killed at least 41 people and wounded more than 400 others. This is the advisor to Iran's supreme leader.
3: If in the next 2 or 3 days the Americans continue the war, we will enter a phase of complete offense and destruction. Should they try to seize any part of our territory, we might enter that same phase of offense, abandoning our defensive posture, abandoning our deterrence and reciprocal measures.
0: In Gaza, Israeli strikes in Gaza City on Saturday killed at least 9 Palestinians, including 3 children, according to local health officials. Separately, an Israeli attack on a tent sheltering displaced families in southern Gaza killed at least 1 Palestinian and wounded several others Sunday night. This is Huda Alaham, whose building was destroyed in an Israeli strike.
4: Our message to the world is to stop this war on us. We can't stand it. We don't have anything. We can't find food to eat. Why are they doing this? We haven't done anything. We were staying safely in our homes. We want to eat. We want to live like everyone else.
0: Israeli attacks have killed more than 11.

0: 100 Palestinians in Gaza since October when Israel agreed to a U.S. brokered so-called ceasefire. In the occupied West Bank, dozens of Israeli settlers stormed a Palestinian village near the southern town of Yatta on Sunday, setting fire to a mosque and buildings. Footage obtained by Reuters showed the settlers attacking a Palestinian home, starting fires near the property and spraying graffiti on its walls. Eyewitnesses called it a coordinated attack.
1: It was an attack on the entire village. The settlers came from the nearby settlement of Habat Maon. There were around 40 settlers. Six were attacking here. They directly attacked this house to prevent anyone from getting out of the house, and the others went towards the mosque, and they tried to set fire to the mosque.
0: Elsewhere, Israeli settlers deliberately set fire to Palestinian farmland and olive groves in the village of Tel, south of Nablus. In June, Amnesty International accused Israel's government of carrying out a campaign of ethnic cleansing in the occupied West Bank amidst a steep rise of state-backed violence and forced displacements by Israeli settlers. Israel's revoked the protected status of Nile crocodiles to pave the way for a new prison modeled after the Trump administration's so-called alligator Alcatraz ICE jail in the Florida Everglades. The proposal by Israel's far-right national security minister, Itamar Ben-Gvir, would see Palestinians held in a prison surrounded by a crocodile-infested moat. Israeli researcher and political commentator Shail Ben Ephraim said on X, quote, "The fact that Israel's trying to surround a prison with crocodiles tells you all you need to know about these camps, which are designed to torture, rape and murder Palestinians, often held as hostages without charges," unquote. In Ukraine, Russia launched one of its largest ballistic missile attacks on the capital, Kyiv, since the start of the war, leaving at least six people dead and dozens injured. 10 people were also killed in a Russian strike near the Ukrainian port city of Odessa. In response, Ukraine targeted Moscow with 400 drones, wounding two people, setting buildings ablaze. This is a Kyiv resident whose apartment was damaged in a Russian attack.
2: There was the first strike. The building shook. Then it was quiet for a while because the front doors had been blown off here in the hallway. Then came the second strike, and then there was a huge blast. We heard it. The building started shaking, and I could hear everything flying around.
0: A Colorado prison guard faces multiple charges, including attempted murder, after he allegedly shot a protester outside the for-profit ICE jail where he works. Witnesses say 42-year-old Brandon Booth responded to demonstrations last Thursday outside the GEO Group's Aurora ICE Processing Center by firing a single shot at protesters, then fleeing the scene. The bullet struck 21-year-old Emma Landis in the heel, sending her to the hospital. In the wake of the shooting, Booth's former sister-in-law told the Denver Post Booth was, quote, "not a good person at all," unquote. She said he'd previously slammed her into a wall, giving her a concussion, adding, quote, "this is not a person who does the right thing or respects boundaries, especially of women and kids," she said. Meanwhile, records show the ICE agent behind the fatal shooting of 25-year-old Johan Sebastian Duran Guerrero once told a court a head injury had left him with impaired cognitive functioning and memory. David Briette filed a lawsuit against the Maine Community College system in late 2023, alleging post-concussive injuries after a steel beam fell on his head during a firefighting training course. Just 2 years later, Briette went to work as an ICE officer, despite his injury and his documented history of domestic violence against two previous wives and his daughters. He's an Afghan war vet. The far-right social media influencers Andrew and Tristan Tate have been arrested in Miami after British authorities issued new rape and sex trafficking charges against the brothers. The United Kingdom's Crown Prosecution Service announced the charges Saturday.
3: 38 new charges in total have now been authorized against Andrew and Tristan Tate, bringing the total number of charges faced to 59. The charges relate to seven victims spanning a period from 2010 to 2017. I want to make it clear, there is no place for male violence against women and girls in our society, and we will continue to work tirelessly to support victims and investigate all reports made to us.
0: And Andrew and Tristan Tate are dual British-U.S. citizens prominent in the far-right hyper-masculine online community known as the Manosphere. They previously lived in Romania, where in 2023, prosecutors filed a criminal indictment against them on charges including violence, rape, and human trafficking. Despite the charges, they were freed from travel restrictions in Romania earlier this year after White House officials took an interest in their case. Andy Burnham takes over as the United Kingdom's next prime minister, succeeding Keir Starmer. Burnham is Britain's seventh prime minister in a decade. He's the former mayor of Manchester, considered to be more left-leaning than Starmer. Starmer was forced to step down from office after members of his Labour Party called on him to resign after the party's huge losses in Britain's local elections. Millions of people across North America face another day of hazardous air pollution as nearly 1,000 active wildfires continue to rage in Canada. Hazardous air quality alerts are once again in effect today for major cities, including Chicago, Detroit, Columbus, and Minneapolis. Here in New York, air quality's improved, at least for now, following what officials are calling the second worst smoke event in New York City's modern history. On Friday, President Trump blamed Canada, threatened to impose new tariffs on Canada over the record levels of hazardous air. We'll have more on this story later in the broadcast. In Maine, former state lawmaker Troy Jackson has emerged as a frontrunner to replace Graham Plattner as the Democratic Party's nominee to challenge Republican Senator Susan Collins in November's midterm elections. Over the weekend, Jackson's campaign got a boost when several rivals withdrew from the race. Meanwhile, Jackson received broad support in county-level meetings of the Maine Democratic Party ahead of a nominating convention next Saturday. Troy Jackson's a progressive who narrowly lost the Maine Democratic gubernatorial primary when he was cross-endorsed by Graham Plattner. Plattner withdrew his nomination earlier this month after a former girlfriend accused him of rape. And New York City Mayor Zoran Mamdani says he's still looking into arresting Israeli Prime Minister Benjamin Netanyahu when he visits New York for the UN General Assembly in September. Mamdani spoke with the New York Times The Interview podcast.
4: I believe that Prime Minister Netanyahu belongs in The Hague. He's a war criminal who has been charged by the International Criminal Court. And what you will find is that is an opinion that is held by many purely because of what his actions have wrought over these last many years. I've also said that I will follow the laws that we have here in New York City because I believe that there's an importance in following the law as a leader who presides over our city, and that's something that I plan to do.
5: Meaning? I'm sorry, I don't understand what that means.
4: Meaning that whatever the law allows me to do in New York City, that's what we will do, but we won't be writing our own laws to that end.
0: New York City Mayor Zoran Mamdani. And those are some of the headlines. This is Democracy Now!, democracynow.org, The War and Peace Report. I'm Amy Goodman. The U.S. is expanding its attacks on Iran after at least three soldiers were killed in the deadliest weekend for the United States since March. Two U.S. service members were killed in an Iranian attack on a base in Jordan. A third soldier was killed in northern Iraq during a controlled detonation of a downed Iranian drone. The U.S. identified the soldiers killed in Jordan as First Lieutenant Tyler James Feehan, 25 years old, of Hawaii, and Private Isabella Gonzalez, 19 years old, from Texas. A third soldier remains missing in action after the attack in Jordan. The U.S. has now struck Iran for nine consecutive nights. Iran's retaliated by striking U.S. allies across the Gulf. Earlier today, Iran threatened to not allow a, quote, single drop of oil or gas to transit the Strait of Hormuz if U.S. aggression continues. This comes as Axios reports the U.S. is sending dozens of refueling planes to Israel ahead of expected increased military operations against Iran. According to Iranian authorities, at least 41 Iranians have been killed and 408 wounded in U.S. attacks so far this month. We're joined now by Toby Jones, Associate Professor of Middle East History at Rutgers University, author of Desert Kingdom, How Oil and Water Forge Modern Saudi Arabia, as well as Running Dry, Essays on Energy, Water, and Environmental Crisis. Toby Jones, if you can start off by commenting on these developments, the ninth straight night where the U.S. attacked Iran, Iran retaliating across the Gulf. The number of U.S. soldiers has increased who are killed to 17. Another one is missing. And the targeting of civilian infrastructure. Take it all on, Professor Jones.
6: Good morning, Amy. Thank you. We're at a remarkable moment. I mean, we shouldn't be surprised that the United States has escalated violence in the region. What's been on display since February when the war started, or at least the most recent round of what is a long war in Iran started, is that the United States has considerable violence at its disposal, but it has limited political capacity to dictate terms. While it had a series of nebulous objectives in February, regime change, dismantling or at least challenging Iranian nuclear capacity, what the war has come down to in the summer is essentially control over the Strait of Hormuz, which was not in question at the start of the war. The United States is unhappy that Iran has essentially emerged from months of fighting with control over a strategic waterway. The United States is frustrated by its inability to change or alter any of that. Iran sits in a position of primacy at Hormuz, and the United States is lashing out, seeking to undo that position, to challenge and to bottle back up Iran's newfound strategic influence and capacity and control over what is the world's most important energy corridor. So what we're seeing then is the United States expanding its war efforts to inflict pain on Iran, to maximize both military targeting as well as civilian and infrastructure damage, to create the conditions for the impossibility of life and to weaken the Iranian regime. It's hard to say that it's working. For nine straight days, Iran has remained defiant and has even escalated and retaliated against not only Jordan, but also against Kuwait, and more recently against the headquarters of the U.S. Fifth Fleet, the Naval Fifth Fleet in Bahrain. Iran has been steadfast. The United States is scrambling. It's hard to know where this is going to go, but it's all very disturbing.
0: And can you talk about the soldiers who have died that we know of and the missing soldier? Talk about the U.S. presence from Jordan to Iraq, where these soldiers were killed. One of them not in an Iranian strike, but when they were when they were dismantling an Iranian drone.
6: Well, Americans seem to forget the just sort of massive presence that the United States has built militarily in the Middle East, and particularly surrounding the Persian Gulf, since the early 1980s. It's been a 50-year-long project marked and sort of punctuated by conflict against Iraq, an ongoing siege and sanctions regime against Iran, but all with the idea of creating a massive military footprint in order to secure American hegemonic and political economic interests, primarily energy, but also Israeli security and American-Israeli relations, as well as American relationships with the authoritarians across the region. So that footprint has been built steadily over time, and it's more or less a permanent presence. The targeting of U.S. soldiers, on the one hand, is a normal act of war from the Iranians. They're responding to aggression against them, which they did not provoke in February, but which the United States and the Israelis believed was in their interest to pursue. And so Iran is striking out at American infrastructure. One of the most fascinating aspects of the war over the last several months is how little we actually know about the costs for both American forces and American military materiel and infrastructure in the region. We know that Iran has targeted infrastructure in the Gulf, both civilian and military, has now begun to attack Jordan. What we don't know is we don't know the scale of the physical damage that's been obscured and hidden from us from the Department of Defense and the Pentagon. I mean, Hegseth has petulantly avoided confronting or being honest with what the costs are. And the only reason we know about the deaths of these three soldiers and the possibility of a fourth is because you can't hide the returning of dead bodies. We don't know how many people have been injured. We don't know the knock-on effects in the region. We know very little. We have very little information. This has remained more or less true, both in terms of what happens on the waters of the Persian Gulf and what happens elsewhere. What Americans have probably not paid sufficient attention to is the massive vulnerability accountability of all of these places and systems. There's a separate question of whether they're actually necessary or not. I don't believe that they are. I think Americans voted in the last election because they're tired of U.S. wars in the Middle East and elsewhere. But the reality is that there is an ongoing physical significant commitment by the U.S. military to the region. So it's hardly surprising that in the course of war that American soldiers would come under fire and pay a price.
0: Speaking of coming under fire, talk about what's happening to international law right now, Toby Jones.
6: Well, look, international law remains a bedrock of how the global system is supposed to function. It establishes both a set of norms for behavior as well as, ostensibly, a kind of a system of accountability for people to behave appropriately both in times of war and absent times of war. But what we've seen since at least the early stages of Desert Storm, the lead up to the 1991 war, and everything that's followed, both from the position of American war fighting in the region and, importantly, the way that's linked to how Israel behaves in the West Bank, in southern Lebanon, and especially in Gaza, is that international law and international norms, what might be considered war crimes, while they are very obviously being committed through the targeting of infrastructure, the targeting of civilians, ethnic cleansing in the West Bank, genocide in Gaza, ethnic cleansing in Lebanon, the targeting of water desalination, bridges, infrastructure, oil refineries, and all the sort of following environmental and social harm that comes from all of that, lays bare that the system of international law is a system in which there's no accountability for real power in the world. The United States and Israel, they enjoy, if not absolute, pretty close to absolute impunity. And in fact, remarkably, the United States has begun talking about dismantling the International Criminal Court, not just ignoring systems of international norms and law, but actually dismantling it so that it can behave the way it wants to in the world. About 25 years ago, when I first moved to the Middle East to study Arabic in Cairo, this was in 2001 and 2002, my wife and our friends and I did a year-long Arabic language program at the American University in Cairo. 9/11 happened while we were there. The U.S. started its war in Afghanistan. Israel staged a siege in Ramallah that spring. American citizens in Cairo were concerned, and I think rightly so, predicted the kind of escalation of American imperial violence that would follow over a generation, both in Afghanistan and Iraq. We circulated a petition gathering signatures amongst other American citizens in Cairo, and it was significant enough that we got an audience with the then American ambassador, I won't name him on air, but a George Bush appointee, with several of us in his office, and he sat us down and he rolled up his sleeves and said, nobody cares about international law. And that was a real eye-opener, and it was an important moment. It's not a system of beliefs or practices or a legal system that needs to be abandoned, but we need to reckon with how it's not equally imposed or enforced, and how people like Iranian citizens, Palestinians, Lebanese, Iraqis, and those without big enough guns are not protected by it.
0: Interestingly, Marco Rubio, the Secretary of State, said the administration will dismantle the ICC brick by brick if necessary. Meanwhile, the United Nations is calling for Iran and the U.S. to come back to the table. Toby Jones, Associate Professor of Middle East History at Rutgers University, writes frequently on oil war in the Middle East, author of Desert Kingdom, How Oil and Water Forge Modern Saudi Arabia, and Running Dry, Essays on Energy, Water, and Environmental Crisis. Coming up, we go to Houston, Texas, where protests continue over the death of Lorenzo Salgado Araujo, the Mexican father of three, fatally shot by an ICE agent as he drove to work. Back in 30 seconds.
7: Oh, hacky, hacky, hacky.

0: Haki, or Talk, by Palestinian musician Huda Asfour, performing in our Democracy Now! Studio. To see her full performance and interview, go to democracynow.org. This is Democracy Now!, democracynow.org. I'm Amy Goodman. We go to Texas, where Houston community members continue to demand justice for Lorenzo Salgado Araujo, shot and killed by an ICE agent July 7th. He was a 52-year-old Mexican father of three U.S. citizen sons, lived in the United States for nearly 35 years, worked in construction. The ICE agents involved have not been identified. It's also unclear whether they remain on active duty or have been placed on administrative leave. The office of Harris County District Attorney Sean Teer is pursuing an independent investigation, while Republican Texas Governor Greg Abbott, a Trump ally, said Texas Rangers will investigate the fatal shooting. Advocates fear the Trump administration may attempt to withhold key evidence. The Congressional Hispanic Caucus has also announced it'll hold a field hearing in Houston Friday to hear eyewitness accounts and testimony in Salgado Araujo's killing. But three key witnesses who are in the van with Lorenzo are still being detained at an ICE jail in Conroe, Texas, run by the for-profit prison company Geo Group. One of the witnesses is Lorenzo's brother, Victor, who now faces deportation. Well, Democracy Now! Has been on the ground in Houston over the weekend and visited the community-built memorial at the site of the fatal shooting in the heart of the Magnolia Park neighborhood in the city's East End District. Democracy Now!'s Maria Inez Teresena spoke with some of the visitors, as well as Cesar Espinosa, executive director of FIEL.
1: Today we are at the memorial, the makeshift memorial, the community shrine that has been set up for Mr. Lorenzo Salgado Araujo. Apparently, from what we know, Mr. Lorenzo was coming this way, and then he U-turned, and his van ended up in this very spot. And unfortunately, this is where he took his last breaths. As you can see, you know, this is in the heart of Magnolia Park here in Houston, Texas, one of the first Latino communities here in Houston, people in second, third generation, people who have maybe their immigrant parents moved here and they've grown up here. This is a very Latino part of town. And for Lorenzo Salgado Araujo, he felt like this was home. He raised his family here. And so he was at home when this happened to him. And the other thing that I was pointing out earlier was the red bricks. I mean, this is a clear reminder of community coming together to save themselves. The red brick significance is when the city of Houston refused to pave the streets in the barrio, in the neighborhood, people got together and they bought these bricks and they laid them down by hand. People like Lorenzo Salgado Araujo would have been the people who would have come together and with their hands would have built this street, would have built the neighborhood. When we came here the first time, I noticed that immediately, and it brought chills to me because it's very symbolic that this happened here. You know, one of the things we have seen, and one of the things that also brings a lot of emotion to us is seeing all the abuelitas, the mamas, the daughters, the men, the dads coming out here and taking care of the shrine. If you look at the flower, where the veladoras are, a man built that and brought that over here.
2: After we spoke with Cesar Espinosa of FIEL, community members from different parts of Houston came by Lorenzo Salgado Araujo's shrine to pay their respect.
3: My name is Sonia. I was born two streets down from here. I'm an educator, so I worked also down the street from this place. I came here today because Mr. Lorenzo is everybody's father. I'm a child of immigrants myself, and when I'm here, I'm overwhelmed with emotion because it's like if I was looking at my own dad posted up there. The amount of support that this family has gotten, it's no coincidence and it's not by accident. It's because he's Houston's dad. He looks just like all of our parents. He has the same story, the same American dream. And today I decided to stop and come here because I just needed to pay my respects, and I needed him to know, I needed the family to know that they're not alone, that we're all with them, and that he's cared for. Sadly, after this, my dad has started carrying his passport with him everywhere he goes because he was just so struck by what happened. He's so scared. He's an American citizen also, but just afraid that somebody will profile him the same way that Mr. Lorenzo was profiled.
2: On Saturday evening, community members continued coming by Mr. Lorenzo's memorial, bringing candles, fresh flowers, balloons, and other offerings to honor him. They placed a poster that showed Mr. Lorenzo with Joan Sebastian Duran Guerrero, the 25-year-old Colombian father killed by ICE in Maine on the same week. Parents also came to the memorial with their children.
4: My name is Efrain Montalvo. We are here because we are afraid of what is happening. Like Mr. Lorenzo, we also work in construction, and we don't know if we will come back home. If we have children with us, we worry about them being stopped or that the same thing will happen to us as it happened to him. I've been here for about 20 years. I arrived to the United States around 2006. I drive through these streets every day for work.
5: Trajimos un casco ahí, pues, del parte de lo que usamos ahí en la construcción, como.
4: We brought a hard hat, part of the gear we used on the construction site, as a symbol of the sorrow we share with his family. This is very sad. My son is 4 years old. If immigration were to stop me, the thought of having to leave my son, I have a lot of fear. If they stop me or to leave him, there is fear. There is fear.
0: That was Efraín Montalvo, a construction worker who was at the memorial for Lorenzo Salgado Araujo, fatally shot by an ICE agent in Houston. Efraín visited the memorial with his 4-year-old son. The Salgado family laid Lorenzo Salgado Araujo to rest in a private funeral and burial Saturday. His oldest son, Ronaldo Salgado, said in social media, quote, "We played music, horses danced. We celebrated the life of the man who provided for my mom and my brothers for more than 30 years," unquote. On Sunday afternoon, hundreds gathered for another rally calling for justice and accountability in Lorenzo Salgado Araujo's death. They were joined by Ronaldo and his brother Lorenzo Jr. Protesters temporarily shut down a bridge holding signs that read "Borders Kill" and "Abolish ICE." Democracy Now!'s Maria Inez Teresena spoke with some of them.
6: ICE melts in Texas heat!
7: ICE melts in Texas heat!
6: ICE melts in Texas heat!
7: ICE melts in Texas heat!
2: We are at Irvin Chu Park in Houston ahead of the march demanding justice for Lorenzo Salgado Araujo. Several grassroots organizations have gathered here, community members. There are people holding signs saying "abolish ICE, ICE out of Texas." You can hear the music in the background. We spoke to some of the activists and members of the community.
8: My name is Vivek Venkatraman, and I'm an organizer with the Party for Socialism and Liberation. ICE has not slowed its terror even one notch since the brutal murder of Lorenzo Salgado Araujo. As you mentioned, a young high school student described by his peers and his teachers as a very sensitive student was very forcefully detained at the Hobby Airport here in Houston. And of course, in the immediate days following Lorenzo's death, not in Houston but across the country, we've seen the continuation of ICE brutality. We saw in the immediate aftermath of Lorenzo's death the brutal shooting in the head of Joan Sebastian Guerrero in Biddeford, Maine. We saw a man in Florida fleeing ICE hit by oncoming traffic.
2: And what has been the response of Houston officials, of Harris County officials? What power do they have to stop ICE operations here in the city and protect the community?
8: Many of the people here, in fact, spent many months at City Hall demanding an end to collaboration between ICE and HPD. And through that public pressure, the city actually decided to pass an ordinance that limited the collaboration between ICE and HPD. Almost immediately after that ordinance was passed, which took a lot of work from the bottom up, After Greg Abbott threatened to withhold some funding, almost immediately John Whitmire, the mayor, folded and the city council folded. And this is the kind of attitude we've seen from them over and over, just a complete betrayal of the people who have put them in power.
9: Escobar Acosta. I am with Amigos de los Salgado. We are a new organization that formed on the wake of Mr. Lorenzo's death. We are strong advocates for the Salgado family. So it's composed mostly of childhood friends of Ronaldo. We went to middle school, high school together, stayed in contact throughout our early adulthood years. And it hit us as if it was our own family member when we heard the news of Mr. Salgado being shot by ICE agents. It broke our hearts as if it was in our own family.
2: Do you have family members of yours, relatives, who are afraid to go out in the street after not only the shooting of Mr. Lorenzo, but just the presence of ICE in the city of Houston?
9: I have had also family members taken by ICE and deported to Honduras. And these are folks who were on a pathway to citizenship. They were on a path to get visas or residency or whatever the respective immigration status was. They were doing things the right way. I had a cousin who was detained and deported last year in August, and another who was detained earlier in 2026, so just months after our first cousin was detained and deported. Another cousin of ours was also detained and deported.
10: My name is Alma Cooper. I'm here first because we are demanding justice for Lorenzo. But it's not just that. These terrorists coming from the government is not just in Houston, is not just in Texas, is not just in the United States. It's terrorism all over the world. Just look at the Marco Rubio's declaration a couple days ago. It's plain and simple terrorism. They are terrorizing the entire world. So I heard the about the killing of Lorenzo Salgado the same Tuesday last week at night when the news, I was watching the news, and I mean... This is terrorists from the state, from the government. If they want to get a criminal, get the criminal that is in the White House.
11: So my name is Lisbeth. I am 23 years old. I am here because my mom, my dad, they're both immigrants. They came to this country looking for something greater. And honestly, I feel like this whole thing is idiotic. I wish we could just work together, live in peace. But honestly, with how things are looking, we need to fight back. So that's why I'm here.
12: My name is Jorge Ojeda. When I saw Lorenzo's dead, it reminded me a lot of my dad who goes out. While my parents came in legally, that doesn't matter because my grandpa was the one that came in illegally to make that happen. And it doesn't matter at all if you come here legally or not. You shouldn't be murdered just because you're here without a piece of paper.
2: We just received word that Lorenzo Salgado Araujo's two oldest sons, Ronaldo and Lorenzo Jr., will be addressing the crowd on the stage.
13: I really, really hoped that my dad would be the last person that this would happen to. But you saw what happened less than a week later. Out there in Maine, there is a young three-year-old child who saw the worst of the worst. And it is terrible to think that this could happen again.
14: The number one thing I think our government fears is the people coming together, becoming educated, and having these difficult conversations with each other. And it's really important for us to stay united, to stay positive, and to keep fighting for justice. And I really only have three more words for y'all. I love you, Houston!
13: nice to see so many people. So many people of all backgrounds, races, colors, creeds, religions come together and try to ask for what's right. Try to ask for the bare minimum, and it's going to be justice. Is that too much to ask? I hope you guys have a safe, powerful march. And thank you all for being here. For my dad, Lorenzo Salgado Araujo.

0: Thanks to Democracy Now!'s Maria Inez Taracena, Nicole Salazar, and Hani Massoud in the streets of Houston. This is Democracy Now!, democracynow.org. I'm Amy Goodman. We're joined now in Houston by Democratic Congressmember Al Green, who serves on the Homeland Security Committee. On Sunday, he attended a rally for Lorenzo Salgado Araujo, the 52-year-old Mexican father of three U.S. citizens shot and killed by an ICE agent July 7th. He'd been in this country for almost 35 years. Last week, Congressman Green took to the House floor to warn of a possible Trump cover-up in the killing. Representative Green, thank you so much for being with us. If you can talk about what you are demanding now and the congressional hearing on the road in Houston that will take place on Friday.
1: Well, thank you for having me, Amy. May I please take just a moment to compliment you on the excellent reporting that was probably the best that I've heard or read in terms of what actually happened, and those reporters should be commended highly. I'm grateful to have this opportunity to talk about the demands. The demands are very simple. A demand for justice. The justice has to include an investigation. The investigation has to be independent. It has to be transparent. It has to give us the opportunity to know what happened to Mr. Lorenzo Salgado Araujo. We still don't have all of the facts. We have what typically happens in these circumstances, which is ICE will make a statement, and then after they make a statement that appears to be bogus, they will say, wait until all of the facts are out. Well, they have rushed to judgment, and then they encourage that others not rush to judgment. But they make the initial statement that creates the confusion that surrounds a case, which is the case with what happened here. My belief is that there is an attempt to cover up currently taking place. And that attempt to cover up is something that ICE has perpetrated in other cases. We can recall what happened in Minnesota. We remember Mr. Pretty. We remember what happened with Ms. Good. These attempts to cover up have manifested themselves, and they've been exposed. And that's what's happening now. And, Amy, it's done for a given reason. You take all of the evidence, and you don't share it with any of the local constabulary. And in so doing, you can present the case to the grand jury. If you don't get a true bill, if there's no indictment, you win. If there is an indictment, it's a federal indictment. And that then allows the president to do what I call cleanup. He can then pardon the people if they are convicted. He's demonstrated that he would do this when he pardoned some 1,500 people who assaulted the Citadel of Democracy, the United States Capitol, when there was a peaceful transfer of power. So, yes, there is going to be a shadow hearing in Houston, Texas, under the leadership of the Honorable Benny Thompson, who is the ranking member, which means that if Democrats had 218 or more members of Congress, he would be the chairperson of the committee. This man has demonstrated his fairness over the years. As the chairperson of the committee, when they investigated the impeachment of President Trump, evidence that kind of led to the impeachment. So the Chicano, the Hispanic caucus will, of course, be a lead organization, as they should be. This is something that involves a community that they strongly represent. We all represent communities, but they are intimately involved, and they should be a lead organization. This will be a joint hearing here in Houston. I'm honored to sit on the Homeland Security Committee, and my hope is that we will hear from the district attorney. He has made some very bold and powerful statements. My hope is that if given the opportunity, we'll hear from lawyers and people who have talked to the persons who are presently incarcerated, the three men who were in that truck and who have given accounts that are contrary and antithetical to what the government has said. This is an important hearing. It will expose more, but it will also cause this case to remain a part of the public dialogue. Unfortunately, these things happened with a degree of rapidity such that we have one circumstance that we're trying to understand, and we find ourselves moving on to another circumstance that we don't understand. We've had something to happen now in Maine, and the cameras will move to Maine. And as a result, what has happened here will somehow become secondary or tertiary news. We have to make it primary news, and this is one of the reasons why this shadow hearing is so important.
0: Can you talk about the relationship between the African-American community, Congressmember Al Green, and the Latino community? So often attempts are made to pit them against each other. Talk about the coalescing right now in Houston around the death of Mr. Salgado Araujo.
1: The best evidence of it is what took place last night, at the Community of Faith. This is a church under the leadership of Bishop James Dixon. And there was a cross-section of persons there from all faiths, generally speaking. We had persons of different hues, different ethnicities. And we were all there to say to each other that we must respect and we must work with each other. Someone mentioned Dr. King's words, "We must all learn to live together as brothers and sisters," I might add, "or we will perish together as fools." We are doing just that, learning to live together such that we can take all the challenges of our time and confront a common enemy that continues to become a part or be a part of our lives. And that common enemy, my dear sister, is invidious discrimination. Invidious discrimination is the common enemy for Latinos and African Americans. And we have to confront this common enemy together. We cannot allow people to segregate us and cause us to believe that one is somehow benefiting from opportunities that belong to the other. We have to work together, and we are working together. I'm honored to say that the Honorable Sylvia Garcia has done an outstanding job of presenting this case to the public. She has been assisted by other people, but she's done an outstanding job. And we are working together. And yes, you're eminently correct. There have been attempts, not just with this case, but in the main, in the country, to divide Latinos and African Americans, to keep us at odds with each other, such that we don't focus on that common enemy, which is invidious discrimination, and it happens every day in the lives of these communities. People want to believe that there is no racism in the country. Well, you're wrong. They want to believe that there really is no discrimination in the country. Some people would say this, but they are wrong. It does exist. Now, does it exist to the same extent that it did some 100 years ago when we had lawful segregation, which was a form of racism? No. It doesn't exist to that same extent, but it does exist to the extent that it has an impact on the daily lives of people working in the country, and we have to fight it, and we are working together, and my hope is that this will give us greater unity. This man's life can stand for a lot of things, but in dying, he can also do something that we may not have done but for his death, and God forgive me for having to even say that, but maybe it will cause us to realize that we're all in the same boat. Some of us may be here from different places, but we're in the same boat now, and we should move together in this same boat toward liberty and justice for all.
0: Well, I want to thank you, Democratic Congressmember Al Green of Texas, who serves on the Homeland Security Committee. Again, on Friday, the Hispanic Caucus will be holding a field hearing in Houston. And we hope to have you on again soon, Congressmember Green, as you are outgoing, having lost the primary, targeted among others by the crypto cryptocurrency industry. We want to talk about all that with you and your more than 20-year career on Congress and what your plans are. I want to thank you so much for being with us from Houston. Coming up, millions of people across North America facing another day of hazardous air pollution as nearly 1,000 active wildfires continue to rage in Canada. Stay with us.

0: by Palestinian musician Huda Asfour, performing in our Democracy Now! Studio. To hear her full performance and interview, she is a biomedical engineer taught at Georgetown, go to democracynow.org. This is Democracy Now!, democracynow.org. I'm Amy Goodman. Millions across North America face another day of hazardous air pollution as nearly 1,000 active wildfires continue to rage in Canada. Hazardous air quality alerts are once again in effect today for major cities, including Chicago, Detroit, Columbus, and Minneapolis. Here in New York, air quality's improved, at least for now, following what officials are calling the second worst smoke event in New York City modern history. In Canada, the fires have disproportionately impacted Indigenous communities, forcing thousands to evacuate their homes. On Friday, President Trump threatened to impose new tariffs on Canada over the record levels of hazardous air. Trump wrote, quote, "The United States is being unnecessarily invaded by filthy, polluted, and unhealthy air, the quality of which is dangerous and totally unacceptable," Trump said. But Trump has not said a word about climate change, which many scientists say is a driving force behind the fires. We go now to Montreal, where we're joined by Rachel Gilmore, independent journalist, creator of Bubble Pop Media. Thanks so much for being with us, Rachel. If you can talk about what's happening in Canada, the blowback, I guess you could say, in the United States, and President Trump threatening Carney and Canada with tariffs, blaming Carney for what's happening in Canada, actually standing next to Carney and the Mexican president at the World Cup on Sunday in New Jersey.
1: Yeah, the situation in Canada is it's horrifying. I mean, we're watching the impact of the climate crisis in real time. It's disproportionately impacting, as you noted, Indigenous communities here. People have had to flee their homes, a large number of them ending up in Thunder Bay, where there's actually not enough space for everyone. The people are camping in tents just so that they have somewhere safe to sleep that isn't their communities that they've had to leave behind because of the ravaging wildfires. As you noted, there's almost 1,000 of them burning. It's genuinely a crisis. There's lots of mobilization happening here in Canada. And the commentary from Trump was extremely offensive to a lot of Canadians. I mean, what else is new? I think, unfortunately, no one's really surprised by it anymore up here. But, you know, particularly given just days before he made those comments, a Canadian firefighter had died in Colorado fighting wildfires. So it was just extremely, extremely tone deaf. But the additional horror, I guess, of just the apathy in Trump's comments is the reality that he's not acknowledging climate change. And Mark Carney sort of did a little bit of he doesn't usually respond directly to the more unhinged stuff that Trump says, but he sort of made this this comment about how it is the climate crisis that is making the dry and hot conditions for more wildfires to be sparked when there's more extreme weather, which causes more lightning strikes. But the difficulty here is that, you know, as much as Carney's saying that in response to Trump, he's not exactly taking the climate action that we need here in Canada. In fact, quite the opposite, despite him sort of selling himself as this climate guy, leaning on his credentials from his time at the United Nations.
0: If you can talk about that, I mean, on the one hand, you have Prime Minister Carney announcing a multi-billion-dollar strategy on what he called breaking Canada's economic dependence on the U.S., which must have infuriated President Trump. But it includes a new pipeline in Alberta and building up multiple liquefied natural gas terminals. The proposed pipeline would move 1 million barrels of oil daily from landlocked Alberta to the southern coast of British Columbia near Vancouver. If you can talk more about the significance of this, Rachel.
1: Yeah, absolutely. I mean, I think a lot of us were shocked by the announcement because so many people had this idea that Carney would at least give the tiniest bit of a damn about the climate crisis. And he came out and made this announcement alongside Alberta Premier Daniel Smith. Alberta is where most of the oil is in Canada. It's where we have our oil sands. And, they announced this new proposed pipeline. And what's ridiculous about it is the claim is that we need this investment in oil and gas to diversify away from the United States. But the economic case even isn't there. We just twinned a TMX pipeline to the West Coast. And just now it's starting to make about $1 billion annually. And we paid the Canadian taxpayers $34 billion for that pipeline, which means it will have to make that kind of profit for 34 more years to be profitable. And that's the previous pipeline that the Canadian people were forced to buy by a Liberal government. And now Mark Carney is saying that he's, offering his full-throated support for another oil pipeline. I mean, the only way that we can actually profit from that oil pipeline is if we absolutely abandon the fight against climate change, because we would need there to be a world where demand for oil and gas continues to uptick for decades into the future to actually make money off of this pipeline. So it makes no economic sense. And obviously, it is a horrific plan for the climate crisis. In Canada, our oil and gas sector is our largest source of greenhouse gas emissions. And Mark Carney is selling the snake oil solution of carbon capture and storage to go alongside the oil and gas pipeline. But he's offering a tax credit for oil companies that use that captured carbon to actually inject it into depleted oil wells, fracking out more oil that otherwise would not be able to be accessed by those companies. So they get a tax credit for that.
0: Rachel Gilmore, thank you so much for being with us. Independent journalist in Canada, creator of Bubble Pop Media. I'll be in Martha's Vineyard July 31st for the screening of Steal the Story, Please. I'm Amy Goodman.
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I'm your host, Jimmy Bernasconi, for the next half hour. And this week we are, of course, talking about Chris Nolan's The Odyssey.

welcome to another episode of Films for Today here on 2XX98.3 FM, the People Powered Radio Station. I'm your host, Jimmy Bernasconi, for the next half hour. And this week we are, of course, talking about Chris Nolan's The Odyssey.

shortly after the Trojan War. You've probably seen the film. This is probably the last bit of chat about the film that you're going to listen to, because it's kind of like a week late now. Everyone's kind of talked about it, but I could not talk about this movie. I was kind of not going to talk about it because I don't love talking about new films on the show. Part of the show is about looking at films from other periods in history, other points in space and time, and talking about how they still, through, you know, their archetypal qualities or through their subtextual elements, sort of resonate still today because of this, you know, because of the parallels and the channels and the through lines throughout time that are never being shaken throughout history, and that they still have relevance today. And this film came out last week and we're talking about it. But I think we have to talk about this movie because I can't help but think this film's philosophical spine is the same as the philosophical spine of this show, Films for Today. That is not to say that it's just a film for today, but rather I kind of feel like the whole point of this movie is kind of the point of this show. And we also were talking about some of the elements we're talking about this week, sort of complement some of the things we're talking about a couple of weeks ago with that Wally episode we did on this kind of intriguing instinct that the human being has, or the humanoid in that film, this instinct we have to preserve or conserve the timeless or the sacred. But what this film, The Odyssey, is centering on is this concept of deception and how that fits into all of that. So obviously the concept of deception is a very ancient one, as seen in this epic poem by Homer called The Odyssey, which I think this film may be related to, not sure. But of course, in the modern world, deception is the name of the game when it comes to AI hallucinations, AI scams, misinformation or disinformation on Twitter, structural narrative shaping by the ruling class, propaganda, all this sort of stuff. Deception is the name of the game in 2026. And you can see why Christopher Nolan is making a film that is centered around a guy who just fought in the Trojan War using a Trojan horse, and how that relates to the world right now. So let's start off with this question. What are we going to do about this thing called fiction? We start and also end this whole film is bookended with images of this Trojan horse, which we all know, but just to paraphrase from a Google definition, not even really my words, a Trojan horse is like a deceptive tactic or vessel where something appears appealing on its surface but actually conceals an ulterior motive which is designed to undermine the target from within. And it's a bit of a double Trojan horse here, because the Elliot Page character has been deceived by Odysseus himself to believe that the horse isn't filled with Odysseus and his boys. And so it's not just that they're doing the Trojan horse, but he's Trojan horsed his own man in order to do this. And so the question at the very beginning, for me at least, watching this film, is this thing that we call Trojan horsing, this this ability that we have to be deceptive, perhaps for good reasons or bad, when do we use it? When is it a good thing to do? And I think specifically in the context of the contemporary Western world, which is the context in which we're watching this film, but I think it's pretty clear from a lot of the dialogue. It's quite overt, I would actually say. And not in a bad way. I think it was good. Odysseus is kind of a stand-in for the West, I think you would say. You know, The Odyssey is a classic Western canonical story, and Matt Damon, this straight, white, Caucasian, American Hollywood hero, and some of the things he says and his journey being this, you know, once great fruit born out of the cradle of Western civilization, lost and now finding his way back home. You know, this father of so many, an influential figure that is now kind of lost out in the Mediterranean somewhere and trying to find his way back. It is very reminiscent at the very least of what the West's identity crisis is right now. And there's all this anachronistic stuff throughout the film, like some of the casting and the modern language used in the score, which we're going to talk about a bit later. And it's crucial here to this, what I call an experiment, or the stunt that Nolan, I think, is pulling here. You pull a stunt, you don't push a stunt. Jimmy, come on, wake up, mate. When we see or hear any of these sort of anachronistic contemporary elements of the film, we're kind of reminded of what it has been like to live in the world of the past decade or so. These aren't nameless actors of Greek heritage that fit the bill to create the mystique of ancient Greece, or a mystical setting that

is ancient Greece. When we look at some of these actors and we hear the score and we see Big Trav with the rapping, half the world will see this stuff as perpetuating a kind of moral imperative to revolutionise and modernise Western culture. The other half of the world will see this as eroding tradition or eroding common sense via some sort of kind of sinister conspiratorial agenda. And so the film to me is sort of like this stunt, and I'm going to break my rule here, where I'm actually going to talk about the director, which I never do. I don't like doing it, but I'm going to have to do it this week because it's just so clear to me. There's so many metatextual elements of this film and who Nolan is as a guy, and we know the films. I mean, how many of his other films are you thinking about in some of the bits of this film? You know, you can't help but think of The Dark Knight, Inception, The Prestige, Dunkirk a lot even. We'll get into some of the tie-ins a bit later, but you can't help but think about Nolan the man when you watch this film. And I feel like he's asking this question of, you know, if we were to have full respect and commit fully to contemporary mainstream filmmaking norms like diverse casting or modernized morality, like updated morality or updated aesthetics, or like this sort of like overly didactic political films that we've seen for the last decade, which Nolan has spoken quite publicly about being against, and yet he makes a very political film here. I guess the stunt is, can that succeed in the context of telling one of the great stories of old? Can you play into all these mainstream filmmaking norms and still pay homage and actually have this old story still have the effect that it had thousands of years ago? And I suppose there's two potential outcomes. It's either no, and so the canon is ruined forever. Obviously, that's not what Nolan is expecting when he spends millions of dollars, him and his wife, making this film. Obviously, he thinks it's going to work. But if it does work, it leads to this question of the extent to which all of this anachronistic stuff, all this modernizing, all this using all this contemporary stuff within the context of this ancient story, is it consequential or inconsequential, and to what extent? You know, if you are going to have Travis Scott and you're going to have like a hip-hop score to this ancient Greek story, to what extent is that hip-hop score consequential? Does it matter? Some people would say, because it doesn't matter, let's do it, you know, because then more people of a diverse background can be represented. Someone else might say, well, if it's not consequential, why even bother doing it? If it doesn't really matter, why not have a more traditional story here? So that's kind of where we're kicking off today's conversation, where I think the film kind of kicks off. Before we continue, though, you are listening to, just remind you, listening to Films for Today here on 2XX 90.3 FM, the People Powered Radio station. I'm your host, Jimmy Bernasconi. Stay tuned for more People Powered Radio, or jump onto our website to subscribe to the station or sponsor the show. So we've been talking about this idea of what are we going to do about fiction, right? What are we doing? We've got our own norms, we've got these old stories, we've got the canon. What are we doing about fiction? And I think that the second act of this film is kind of experimenting or exploring this idea of, what if we just surrender control of the narrative? Or you might have said surrender control of narrative. And I think this happens in more ways than one. So Odysseus has these many trials, as we know from, you know, the picture books as kids, you know, the Cyclops, the Sirens, all this sort of stuff. And you could sort of see these as all like lessons in, like experiments or explorations in this art of deception. That is to say, you know, how well can you keep yourself from being deceived or using deception strategically yourself? And what's really interesting, in a very kind of archetypal and classical way, so many of these trials kind of posit temptation and temptations of the flesh as kind of the plaything of the deceiver. So you see that in the scene where everyone knows about the scene where they turn into the pigs because they're so hungry eating, and they're eating the cattle, but also like the sirens and the sort of captivating allure of the divine feminine via the siren scene, but also the scene with Charlize Theron as Calypso. But it does have this kind of almost like biblical idea of like your fodder for the deceiver if you are so easily drawn into sort of basic temptation. And I think one of the most crucial of these trials is the first one, and it kind of sets the whole thing up, is the one with the Cyclops. It's not just about, you know, that he eats the cheese and he's eaten the ambrosia from the gods or whatever, because someone says something about how he's a child of one of the gods, the Cyclops. It's not simply the fact that he's tempted by the cheese or whatever. It's also the kind of thematic quality, or what that says about Odysseus and his men symbolically. Because once they do escape the Cyclops' cave,
It's not just enough that they get out. They also have to dominate the gods, and he turns around and shoots him in the eye with the arrow, almost as if to say that Odysseus is struggling with hubris. It's not enough that he gets out alive. He has to be the one in charge of his destiny. He has to be in charge of nature, of the universe. And this whole thing throughout the film about the gods, and he keeps having these conversations with Athena and talking like, why are the gods so hidden? And she's like, you know, is the movement of the water hidden? Is the movement of the wind hidden to you? And he's like struggling with like believing in the gods and that kind of thing, which obviously a lot of people do that still today, believing in the divine. And so for him, it's this big thing about, he's the single captain of the ship, and he needs to be dominating the world and overcoming his fleshly temptations through his own will. And eventually he gets stuck on what's effectively like in Pinocchio, Pleasure Island with Calypso, where he's just eating the lotus flower, which is like this sedating drug-like thing, and that he's kind of stuck there forever. And so the question then becomes, well, how has he got stuck there? He's this great warrior. He's been able to overcome temptation and give and sacrifice, and he's a pretty good guy generally, right? Isn't he this kind of good guy, right? But this is the disease of man in modernity. It's not enough to live and be sacrificial and to suffer. If you think that you're in charge of your own destiny, if you think you're in charge of the world, or the world can be conquered, you know, this guy on the ship, the imagery of the being on the captain of the ship going across the stormy seas, going from island to island and overcoming all these trials and eventually trying, like, it's a very classical idea, you know, like the hero goes out there for the golden idol or for the golden calf or whatever and steals from the gods. And is eventually punished for it. Ultimately, he realizes that the problem is not the unpredictability of the world and how tough it is, but his inability to let go of his ego and give himself over to something bigger. And in this case, it is the gods. But no matter what your sort of spiritual affiliation is, you can see the gods as simply just being a symbol for the divine, that which is divine. So if you're a hardcore materialist, you know, the divinity of logic or the divine logos, if you love your sort of Platonic philosophy, or it could be just like the divinity of nature, the sort of axiomatic quality of mathematical laws, or the universe itself. Those things that are axiomatic, that permeate the world in every single corner, you have to have respect on some level for those things. There's a great line in the film where Odysseus says, what good is structure without meaning? And isn't that the question of the last 10 years? We have all of these structures. We have this extremely complicated bureaucratic system. But if there isn't some underlying divine meaning to it, if there isn't some axiom which answers the question of why have this structure, if we don't have respect for the divine or the sacred or that which permeates all things, that which is greater than all of us, what is the point of the structure at all? If you're a nihilist, structure has no meaning, and so therefore there's no reason for it to exist in any particular way. And so he does finally give himself over to the gods in this raft scene, which is sort of steeped in deeply mythic imagery. And I will say, I have seen I cannot count to you how many films I've seen in the last 12 months of a man lying on his back in the water somewhere. This is the image of the day for some reason. The idea of man, the masculine, giving himself over to the weather, to the stormy sea, that you can't fight the tide, mate, just go with it. It's alignment that you're searching for, not truth. But that's a very mythic sort of archetypal image. There's a much more sort of topical moment in this film, I think. It's when he doesn't just surrender himself to the gods of Poseidon, you know, on the raft, but when he surrenders himself to something greater when reflecting on the war in Troy and after they ransack Troy, and asks questions like, what is the point of war if it means kind of desecrating the sacred? And this is clearly, I think, if we go back to this idea of Odysseus being a sort of stand-in for the West. It's kind of this admission from Nolan of the West's, and this is one, I think it's one of the most crucial points I have to make in today's episode, is that I think this bit is this sort of admission of the West's failing despite its, you know, historic prominence throughout history and the, you know, the British Empire and blah blah blah and Eurocentrism and all this kind of stuff. The West has failed in its kind of barbarism
at certain points. You know, we pick your favorite, right? I'm not going to tell you which ones, but you've probably something comes to mind. But more than that, I think this scene is daring to articulate what the sacred actually is in these moments of desecration, like in these moments where someone goes off to some random land and, in you know, through some kind of imperialism or something like that. And I think this is actually where the contemporary sort of casting, you know, the casting of someone like Zendaya shines really well. Because we know Zendaya is not Greek, nor is she an actual goddess. But this is kind of precisely the point. If you believe in the sacred or the divine, again, however which way you interpret, that's up to you. If something is sacred or divine, it's not hidden, right? It permeates all people, or even those completely foreign to us. And so when we talk about surrendering to the divine or surrendering to the sacred, that means surrendering to that when it's instantiated or it permeates things that are in foreign lands, that are embodied by people we don't like, whether they're actors on a screen or people we don't like at work or in our like social circle or something like that. If you believe in the divine or you believe in something sacred, it permeates all things. It's, in other words, omnipresent. So as to say that to slay an innocent stranger ruthlessly is to slay the divine that permeates in them too, which is why you have that great shot of Zendaya, who's been playing Athena this whole time, being one of these innocent girls that he slays in Troy. It's a very common feature of a lot of classic and religious stories, and I think that's actually explicitly acknowledged in the film. But you see it all through the Bible, where you have something sort of divine you know, sort of showing up as an average Joe, like in the world, and how you treat them is how you treat the divine. Jesus talked about this as well, about, you know, how you treat the poorest peasant is how you treat me, not the richest one or whatever. And I think this is potentially a criticism from Nolan here, or can be seen as a kind of criticism of the kind of sanctimonious isolationists. There's maybe certain people in the populist right in the world today that kind of hold certain things sacred. Maybe it's a certain national identity or religious idea, but then don't extend that kind of passion for those things that are supposedly sacred in each case. You know, you if you really believe in the sacred or the divine, you will believe in it and you will live as if it is imminent and within touching distance, kind of in whatever corner of space and time you find yourself. And so if you are going to ransack Troy, or you're going to do something in some random city, whatever you do to the people there is what you're doing to God himself. And that is the real life surrendering to God, to keep God at the front of your mind, or whatever, the divine in the front of your mind in every moment, to always have that at the front of your mind. But this question is not just one for Odysseus, it's one for us as viewers as well. Because we've all come to this film with our predispositions or our opinions on how Hollywood works and stories work and all this sort of thing. And I'm going to say something similar to what I said a couple of weeks ago in that Wally episode. In the same way that Odysseus needs to give himself over to Athena and the gods, it seems that we as enjoyers of the film, and maybe this doesn't apply if you didn't like the film, but if you did like the film, you need to accept that we have given ourselves over to this kind of seemingly perpetual thematic backbone, which is unmistakably like archetypal in its nature. And what I mean by that is, like, it's something that has resonated throughout time. The reason why the Odyssey works is because it's clearly following some kind of thematic through line, some kind of archetypal spine or basis that works in every culture throughout history for the last couple thousand years. The film wouldn't work, or the story wouldn't work today, if that wasn't true. And that's kind of like the Trojan horse. That is, that the film itself is, that's the thing that this film is kind of Trojan horsing in, right? It's kind of like, in other words, as much as, you know, the unpredictability and novelty or craziness of the times of today might grab our attention and provoke us to indulge, like, immediate cravings or sugar hit entertainment or sugar hit political opinions in whatever form that may take. And we might even engage in sort of relatively radical lifestyle changes because that's the trend of the day and it feels like it's something that everyone's doing. All of that really does pale in comparison to traditions that are clearly timeless. And if just the fact that there is a canon, the fact that there are canonical stories, the fact that you have archetypes that transcend every culture for thousands of years is proof that there has to be something old and sacred that must always be respected. There's no getting out of that box, right? As much as we might get caught up in the trends of the day and feel like certain things are right and other things are wrong,
as long as this film works, as long as these stories from the times of the Bible or before in this case still make sense, whatever archetypal spine, whatever archetypal structure they have is something like sacred, and you can't escape that. Right, the fact that a story like this still resonates is proof that it's resonating because it's speaking to something that still needs to be spoken of, that still needs to be respected. And this is all contained within a story. So as much as deception has sort of been challenged in this film, the Trojan horse still remains at the end. The film ends how it started, but perhaps with a different tone, right? Because we see in the climax of this film that Odysseus doesn't become this sort of straight-shooting, honest man. Rather, the opposite. He's still a trickster. He's still deceptive, but kind of in a good way, so as to say that there might be something like benevolent deception. This is very similar to what Nolan was talking about at the end of The Dark Knight, of course, with the phones and Batman having to be a Dark Knight as opposed to a White Knight. We've talked about that before on the show. And so, of course, this has to be the ending, though, because what we've just been doing for the past 3 hours has been watching a fictitious story, like with magic and stuff in it, right? Is this not the ultimate Trojan horse? Right, if we go back to that original definition at the start of today's episode, where we talk about a Trojan horse being something that appears appealing on the surface, but actually conceals an ulterior motive. Is that not? I mean, that's kind of what propaganda is, but also kind of any story is a little bit like that. It's something that's appealing on the surface, but has a little gem, soft center in the middle that has some kind of transformative quality to it. Now, you might be hearing this and you might be like, this is sounding a little bit like deceptive, a little bit kind of like, or you might call it manipulative. I don't like this idea. And you're right. Nolan has been wrestling with the idea of this idea of benevolent deception since The Prestige and Inception and The Dark Knight, and even going all the way back to Memento about the benevolent lie, right? That's kind of that undergirds all those films. And the film also has a lot of these kind of like little hidden Easter eggs. Some we've already kind of discussed. Others that I don't have time to go through all of them on today's episode, but go on YouTube and look at what some people have talked about, like, especially around the kind of metatextual significance of some of the adaptations from the original story and all that kind of thing. Personally, I think there's this thing in the film which is so intriguing about how the score is quite clearly a throwback to the Dunkirk score, which we all know is a reference to Edward Elgar, the famous English classical composer's Nimrod theme and his Enigma variations. As if to say that, like, for all the contemporary stuff in this movie, for all the Travis Scottness, for all the anachronisms, right, that there is still room to employ something old in this very contemporary telling of this story. Like, there's still room for Edward Elgar and his patriotic pro-Great Britain Empire music, and it's done in a very subtle way. By the way, I would just say, if this wasn't intended, it's almost better. The fact that we can't avoid those four notes, the fact that we, even in making this film, those notes of Elgar's can't be avoided. And of course, Elgar wrote that as inspired by Beethoven, but there's clearly this genealogy of storytelling and artistry happening. This isn't a film that's locked in 2026. It is clearly another sort of vertebrate, bit of some long spine. I don't know, what do you call that? The disc or whatever. You know, like, you imagine like a long spine of artistry, of Western artistry. This is just sort of the next step along in. And so Nolan clearly sees deception as something that can be benevolent, because that's what he's acting out as a filmmaker himself. And you could see this, as I said before, like, as dishonest or manipulative. But on one hand, you say, well, is every artist a manipulator? Like, is everyone that's ever been didactic, even to the smallest quality, to the smallest extent, poor in quality because they're deceptive? No, that's what artistry is. And this actually goes back to a very, very old idea about fiction being this kind of sacred means of communicating that which is kind of ineffable. If you go back to Mark 4, 11 through 12, where Jesus famously talks about why he speaks in parables, because it's a way to ensure that people that
can't know the truth through parables don't find out the truth in a way, which is sort of to say something like, and this is kind of like the biggest Films for Today point ever, by the way, but there's something about being able to give oneself over to a parable or a myth or a story, particularly an old and timeless one that's survived throughout centuries of revolution, that softens the heart. There's something about it, as opposed to like hardening it. Like there's something about being a human being that can give yourself over to story rather than just a list of cold hard facts about reality that is important for us, it seems, right? This is a very, very old idea that that if you can't learn through story, you don't deserve the truth that it conceals. And that's why I don't feel so bad about Nolan finishing this with maybe admission that the Trojan horse is inevitable, because maybe that's how life has to work on some level. And if that seems scary, maybe it's not for us to do it. And that goes back to that idea of giving oneself over or giving up control of the narrative. Maybe the narrative is just there and just for us to uncover. I guess I'll finish with this, right? So I think this also, I feel like that's in the story too, by the way, because like if you were to separate the good and evil characters in this film, it's almost like those that have an openness to the stories, right? Like the story of Odysseus' survival or the existence of the gods, for example, as opposed to those who refuse believing in such things. That's kind of the divide between the goodies and the baddies in this film in a way, because it's almost like belief in such things doesn't, like it's not about cold hard facts, but rather like a respect for the existence of the timeless. Right, the acceptance that there are things that are literally baked into reality, even if they're intangible, that are so baked in that they just won't die no matter how hard society tries to kill them. And I don't mean to bring up Barbenheimer again in the context of a Nolan episode, but compare like something like Barbie and the story of the Odyssey, not this film, but the story. Like, which one's going to last another 3,000 years? And you'd have to say it's going to be the Odyssey, because there's something about it that speaks to something fundamental, axiomatic about the human experience. And insofar as that is the case about reality, we have to respect it, right? Like, perhaps truth isn't what we can attain ourselves, but what is gifted to us. After all, thousands of years after the story first got written, we still stand before many a mighty Trojan horse. The question that remains simply can't be whether or not to deal purely in facts, but how well we can properly respect this curious art of fiction, this thing, fiction. The world will forever present us with what appears to be gifts that turn out to be weapons of our own destruction, but the right disguise or facade or story may also be the way to prevent hungry barbarians from obtaining tyrannical power. And while the reality that facts cannot be found by invading and searching foreign territories, both tangible and intangible, may be a horrifically precarious reality at first glance, if we can give ourselves over to the sacred, which often appears right before us without us even knowing for some time, perhaps we will eventually allow ourselves to see the truth reveal itself. That's it for this week's episode of Films for Today here on 2XX98.3 FM, the people-powered radio station. 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Have a good one. See ya.

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2: This is a song we've never done before, but it's a Neil Young song. It's for the sound crew. And it's really a lot better if you do Honey Slide. Wow.

Good afternoon and welcome to Dead Air. My name's Nigel and each week I bring you a program of music that you perhaps haven't heard for some time, or in some cases music you haven't heard before. And I started today's program with a little bit of Uncle Tupelo, and that was Uncle Tupelo doing a Neil Young song, Motion Pictures. Motion Pictures came off Neil's fifth album, On the Beach, recorded in 73 but released in 1974. And it's interesting that Uncle Tupelo made reference to Honey Slides, because I was just looking on social media about Neil's recording of On the Beach, and apparently it was an album that Neil and the band mixed honey with cannabis and helped them get through the recording. But I was under the impression that Neil didn't like On the Beach, and it took a long time before it was ever released on CD. So it had been out there in vinyl since 74, but it was probably around 2000 or 2010 before it turned up on a CD. But perhaps one of his best albums, I think, On the Beach, his fifth album. And as I said, part of the trilogy, part of the Ditch trilogy. And Neil claimed that he got a little bit bored being in the middle of the road with the success of Harvest, and he headed for the Ditch, where he claimed it was much more interesting and met a variety of people who inspired him. Anyway, a bit of Uncle Tupelo doing Motion Pictures. Later on I'll play Golden Smog, which, is the second cousin to Uncle Tupelo. They consist of basically the same people, and Golden Smog do another Neil Young song, Revolution Blues. Anyway, so much for 1974. My next track's from 1991, and it's a little bit of Chris Isaak and Wicked Game.

Well, if On the Beach was recorded with Honey Slides to make the music go down smoothly, certainly Chris Isaak has that smooth honey feel about it. But Wicked Games, and I think I first heard Chris Isaak's doing a soundtrack for a David Lynch film, but I rushed out and bought Wicked Games, and even now it still sounds pretty good and worth listening for. Now, I have a friend who constantly listens to Dead Air and sends me text messages every now and again about the program and what I should play, but he mentioned that he'd lost Muswell Hillbillies, and we were talking about the Kinks. So here's for my friend Helen, who's keeping warm, staying in Sydney, listening to Dead Air, and here's a track off Muswell Hillbillies by the Kinks.

Well, I just received a text message from a friend who said that she used to have Muswell Hillbillies, but no more. And I know that my friend Helen told me the other day that that she thought that she'd lent her copy to someone. So I hope their copies of Muswell Hillbillies come back to their rightful home. But what a great band the Kinks were. I said last week that they possibly were always in the shadows of the Beatles and the Rolling Stones, but of the English bands, the Kinks certainly stand their head and shoulders above many others. Anyway, enough of that. A little bit of Mick Taylor. I did see a thing on YouTube, and I guess if you're a supporter of Donald Trump, you'd say fake news about Mick Taylor, and claim that when Mick was in the Rolling Stones, they virtually, bled him dry, I guess would be the metaphor. But he certainly ended up with a fairly serious drug problem by being part of the Rolling Stones band. But the thing that I saw was that when the Stones were recording Exile on Main Street, that Mick Taylor did all the work, that Keith was very unreliable, would want to record at unrealistic times, 3 a.m. in the morning when everyone had gone to bed, and found it very difficult to work with Keith. Anyway, after leaving the Stones, Mick had a bit of a solo career. So here's a Mick Taylor track doing a little bit of Jimi Hendrix. So two great guitarists, Mick and Jimmy.

That's Jamaican keyboard player Jackie Mitu introducing the program, as he always does. A piece from a collection of his late 70s work, the album called Showcase. Thanks, Nigel, for your program once again this week, returning at 1:30 next Sunday. Good afternoon, my name is Mike. I'm here each week following Nigel's dead air. And it's a pleasure to be back. Thanks for your company. We'll continue with a piece from a band that existed briefly in the early 2000s. Originated by an early Stereolab bass player, Simon Johns. They made two albums before dispersing. A group called Imitation Electric Piano. We'll hear something from their first album, released in 2003, called Trinity Neon. On People Powered Radio 2XX until 5. It's a long strain.

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We just heard a sequence of mostly fairly short pieces. It began with the instrumental piece from the group called Imitation Electric Piano, led by former Stereolab bass player Simon Johns. From the first of just two albums they released, Trinity Neon in 2003. The piece we heard from Imitation Electric Piano, Don't Tell Me I'm Wrong, But You Are. We followed that with two pieces from British outfit of the late 1960s. The songwriting duo of Irishman Patrick Campbell Lyons and Greek Alex Spiropoulos. Created a quite distinctive form of baroque pop in the late 1960s. Later on, Patrick Campbell Lyons continued on his own, as it were, in a somewhat proggier vein. We heard one of their single releases, not their biggest hit, a song called Pentecost Hotel, which appeared on their first album, released late in 1967. An album which really should take the cake when it comes to the prize for first rock opera, released a month before The Pretty Things' P.F. Sorrow, and about 8 months before The Who's Tommy. From the British band Nirvana, The Story of Simon Simopath was the album. And we followed that song, Pentecost Hotel, with an instrumental piece from their second album from mid-1968. The album called All of Us, a piece called The Show Must Go On. We followed that with Stereolab from 2001, the album Sound Dust. The piece called Space Moth. And finally, we heard a piece from, and we're still listening to, The Advisory Circle,

a 2014 release from the Advisory Circle on the Ghost Box label, the album called From Out Here. We heard firstly a piece called The Blue Energy Program, and we've just heard another piece from the Advisory Circle entitled Discipline Before Data. On People Powered Radio 2XX, they're taking a long, strange trip until 5 this afternoon. One more from the Advisory Circle's album From Out Here. This piece entitled Upon Oakston, the Advisory Circle.

when the British band Roxy Music were taking a break from their initial success in the early 1970s, the individual members devoted themselves to solo projects. Guitarist Phil Manzanera took the opportunity to record not only a solo album of his own with many collaborators, he also reunited with members of the band he'd played with prior to his joining Roxy Music in around 1971. And Phil Manzanera with the band Quiet Sun produced the album called Mainstream, and we've just heard the opening piece from that album. And we'll hear some more. But before Quiet Sun, we heard firstly from The Advisory Circle. From Out Here, the album, a piece called Upon Oakston. That was the third of three pieces from The Advisory Circle. And in the middle, we heard from a song, a band that was much influential on Phil Manzanera and the band Quiet Sun. We heard the opening sequence of three fairly short pieces from the first album released by the band called The Soft Machine. The lineup on that album: keyboard player Mike Ratledge, bass player Kevin Ayers sharing the vocals with drummer Robert Wyatt. We heard a composition by Kevin Ayers and Mike Ratledge, like a combination of two compositions with a little bit of help from a friend, Brian Hopper. Hope for Happiness with a reprise of the same tune at the end, and in the middle, Joy of a Toy from The Soft Machine, from the album released late in 1968, although it was recorded in April of that year while they were in the United States on tour supporting the Jimi Hendrix Experience.

the lineup of Quiet Sun on the lineup of Quiet Sun on

English musician John Hopkins from his 2018 release called Singularity. We had the opening two pieces, the title piece and Emerald Rush. John Hopkins. The album called Singularity. Before that, we heard a piece from a Japanese band which existed possibly fairly briefly in the early 1980s. The group called Wahaha. From one of two 12-inch LP releases that I'm aware of theirs, Gita Haite Konekucha. Seems I got to wear clogs. We heard a piece called On the Floor from Wahaha.

And before that we heard from Quiet Sun, including guitarist Phil Manzanera and drummer Charles Hayward, a band that existed at the very beginning of the 1970s before Phil Manzanera joined Roxy Music, reuniting in 1975 to produce the album Mainstream. We heard Charles Hayward's delightful piece, Trumpets with Motherhood, and a piece called Bargain Classics.

The time is 4:30. We're taking a long, strange trip until 5 here on your People Power Station 2XX. We're listening to something from the Italian trio called Chat Noir on this recording, consisting of keyboard player Michele Cavallari and bass player Luca Fogagnolo, along with guitarist and synth player Daniel Calvi. And they're joined on this album, Hyper Uranion, by the Norwegian trumpeter Nils Petter Molvær.

That piece, part of a reprise of a piece we're about to hear from Chat Noir and Nils Petter Molvær. This piece called Quasar. And we'll follow this with another on the same album.

That wonderful epic from the English band Caravan. They shared common origins with the Soft Machine, who we heard earlier this afternoon. Both bands emerging from a group called the Wildflowers in Canterbury in southeast England in the mid-1960s. Following two pieces from Chat Noir with trumpeter Nils Petter Molvær, Quasar and Glimpse from the album Hyper Uranion. We heard that long suite of four pieces in one, which almost closes the second album released by Caravan in late 1970. If I could do it all over again, I'd do it all over you. A line derived from an early and perhaps unpublished Bob Dylan song. The piece in four distinct parts, but came to be known simply as For Richard. The outstanding players in the band, bass player Richard Sinclair and his cousin, keyboard player David Sinclair. Along with drummer Richard Coughlin and guitarist Pye Hastings, with Pye's older brother Jimmy playing both sax and a flute on the piece we heard from Caravan. Just 3 minutes before 5 o'clock, Fine Music Live is next. My name's Mike. I'm here each Sunday afternoon between 3 and 5. Thank you for your company today. I invite you to join me again when we take a long, strange trip. We're closing with another piece from the band we started with, Imitation Electric Piano, the album Trinity Neon, and this piece called The Khartoum Venus. Good morning to Maria, and good afternoon.

It's a big year for 2XX. We're marking 50 years of local and Aussie music, culture, conversation, current affairs, interviews from the personal to the political, plus straight out entertainment. 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

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Hello, I'm Gary Thorpe and I'll take you through the program. We've got three items for you. The first is an overture by Wilfred Lehman. Wilfred Lehman was the former concertmaster of the Queensland Symphony Orchestra, and he composed all throughout his performing career, and the work that we're going to hear is entitled Overture 2000, self-evidently composed to mark the turning of the century. The Queensland Youth Symphony Orchestra is conducted by John Currow.

We heard then the Queensland Youth Symphony Orchestra, conducted by John Curro, performing a work by Wilfred Lehman entitled Overture 2000. We come now to the major work in this program. It's a work by Sergei Rachmaninoff. It's entitled The Bells. It's in four movements, and it was composed in 1913 and premiered in St. Petersburg in November of that year, with the composer conducting. The words are from the poem The Bells by Edgar Allan Poe, very freely translated into Russian by the symbolist poet Konstantin Belmont. The traditional Gregorian melody Dies Irae is used frequently throughout the work. This is one of Rachmaninoff's two favourite compositions, along with his all-night vigil. To perform Rachmaninoff's The Bells, we have a wonderful lineup of local talent. The soprano, Leanne Keneally, the tenor, Kang Wang, and the baritone, Jose Cabo. The Brisbane Chorale, with their chorus master, Emily Cox, is performing with the Queensland Youth Symphony, conducted by Simon Hewitt. The Bells by Sergei Rachmaninoff.

We heard then that wonderful composition by Sergei Rachmaninoff, The Bells. The performers were the soprano Leanne Keneally, the tenor Kang Wang, and the baritone Jose Cabo with the Brisbane Chorale and the Queensland Youth Symphony, conducted by Simon Hewitt. 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This episode from 4MBS Classic FM in Brisbane, and we're featuring concerts recorded by the 4MBS concert recording team. Now, to take us through to the end of the program, let's hear a movement from Paul Hindemith's symphonic Metamorphosis of themes of Carl Maria von Weber. Again, the Queensland Youth Symphony Orchestra is conducted by John Currow.

We heard then a movement from the work by Paul Hindemith, the Symphonic Metamorphosis of Themes by Carl Maria von Weber. The performers were the Queensland Youth Symphony, conducted by John Currow. 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

How you doing, everybody? This is Dave Brents welcoming you to the Hit Parade of Yesterday, an hour of music from the 1920s and 30s. And today let's begin our program with a Fred Astaire recording. I don't think he's ever let off the program before. So here's Fred Astaire.

Well, that was Jesse Crawford at the Wurlitzer organ. He was very popular in the late 1920s and into the 30s, as was his wife, and they used to play dual concerts in large theaters. Jesse Crawford with Dinah. Before that, the Coon Sanders Original Nighthawk Orchestra from Chicago. Joe Sanders sang Flamin' Mamie. And we listened to They Can't Take That Away From Me. That was Fred Astaire starting off the program, of course, today. And we're listening to tunes that are 100 years old from 1926. And now let's listen to the B.F. Goodrich Silvertown Orchestra.

a little girl who found it out. She tried to play so hard to get. You know, he hasn't even kissed her yet. He leaves her when she turns him down, comes back again, and hangs around waiting for one kiss. While he pleads like this, aw, give me a little kiss. Will you have? What are you gonna miss? Will you have? Gosh, oh gee, why do you refuse? You know I can't see what you've got to lose. Aw, give me a little squeeze. Will you have? Why do you wanna make me blue? You know I wouldn't say a word if I were asking for the world. But what's a little kiss between a feller and his girl? Aw, give me a little kiss. Will you have? And I'll give it right back to you. It's been a year since first they met, and he hasn't quite succeeded yet. A month ago, why, he held her hand. And his patience, well, I can't just understand. That they're engaged, say, that doesn't mean a thing. Why, he's in a rage, and he takes back his ring. He gives it back once more. While he starts to roar, aw, give me a little kiss. Will you have? What are you gonna miss? Will you have? Gosh, oh gee, why do you refuse? You know I can't see what you've got to lose. Aw, give me a little squeeze. Will you have? Why do you wanna make me blue? You know, I wouldn't say a word if I were asking for the moon. What's a little kiss between a fella and his girl, huh? Give me a little kiss, will you, huh? And I'll give it right back to you. And then she says, give me a little coat, will you, huh? Sable or mink or goat, will you, huh? You know, my poor hand is bare as anything. They could stand a little bracelet and maybe a diamond ring. Give me a little car. Will you have? That would be mighty nice to do. A Packard or a Lincoln or a Cadillac sedan. I'll even take a Rolls and you can add a chauffeur man. But don't you give me a little Ford.

Well, that was the voice of Beatrice Lilly, and it was Vincent Yeomans, the composer, at the piano. And before that, Gimme a Little Kiss, Will Ya Hun? That was the whispering baritone, Jack Smith, and he accompanied himself on the piano as well. And we opened that set with I'm Lonely Without You, the B.F. Goodrich's Silvertown Orchestra, and the vocal was by the Silver Mast Tenor. And that was a way of getting a commercial in without getting it against the law. You just named your orchestra after the product. B.F. Goodrich Tires, of course. And if you just tuned in, we're listening to some music from 1926, music that's 100 years old. So let's continue.

little red book, and I found I had a date. Had a happy birthday. I can be late. Look me over. How do I look? Now tell me, am I there? Tell me on the square, could I make anyone care? I comb my hair, brush my hat, I even wash my dog and cat. Tonight's my night with baby. The onions that I like so much, for weeks I haven't dared to touch. Tonight's my night with baby. Now I call sweetie baby, and here's the reason why. Every time we cuddle, it works just like a lullaby. I hear the parson in the hall, so we'd be there if I should call. Tonight's my night with baby. Feel just like I'm walking on wheels, I think that I could fly. Look in my eye, and you'll see why. Just had rubber put on my heels, I've no time to lose. Do your duty shoes, I'm runway from the blues. If she says yes, then I'll say yes. If she says no, I'll still say yes. Tonight's my night with baby. And if she says do, I'll say do. If she says don't, I'll still say do. Tonight's my night with baby. We'll move to the North Pole. I know that we're not wrong. You know at the North Pole, the nights up there are 6 months long. I guess she's nice. I hope I'm right. But if I'm wrong, I'll know tonight. Tonight's my night with baby. I got my ma, got my pa. I put them on my motor car. Tonight's my night with baby. And I said to my driver, Jack, just drive and drive and don't come back, 'cause tonight's my night with baby. Say, we've seen every movie. We've seen every play. We gotta have amusement, but we want it in a different way. I fixed the lights at 10:30.

At last, I cast a sigh. I said I'd never come back, but here I am, here I am. I said I'd keep off your track, but here I am, here I am. Don't

that I said that I could forget. Oh, how I tried, how I tried. I said, I'm sorry we met.

I said. I'd never come back. Look, honey, here I am. Here I am. And I said that I would keep off your track. But here I am. Here I am. Please, don't take advantage of me. 'Cause I come to you. Just see how sweet you can be. Oh, what I've been through. I said that I could forget. Make me laugh. Oh, I tried. Oh, I tried. And I said that I was sorry we met. I lied. Oh, how I lied. Nobody knows just how lonesome I've been. Why, the thought of your kisses makes me give in.

across the burning desert. If I knew that when I crossed the desert, I'd find you. And I'd pay the price of sorrow if I only

If I knew that you would be waiting for me there, I'd give my greatest treasure. If I knew by giving up that treasure, I'd find you. I'd climb the highest mountain. If I knew that when I climb that mountain, I'd find you. And I'd swim the deepest river. If I knew that when

0: Well, we're listening to tunes recorded in 1926, 100 years ago, and Al Jolson was in full swing at that time. He had started recording in 1911, and we heard I'd Climb the Highest Mountain, Here I Am, and Tonight's My Night with Baby. And we open up that set with the Jersey Walk, Roger Wolf Kahn and his big orchestra. Jolson was a pretty famous person. He had lots of firsts. He was the first to sing on a long-distance radio broadcast. He was the first to sing over television. And he was the first to star in a talking picture, The Jazz Singer, 1928. And he was the first to sell over a million copies of a single record, and that was Sonny Boy. And it eventually sold 2 million copies. So, and he was the first one to have 2 movies made about his life. So there you go, that's Al Jolson. Let's continue with our tunes from 1926.
1: To the wildest animal show in the world. Right this way, folks, to the wildest animal show in the world.

some weakness, and so have I. Something I long for, I'm mighty strong for. It's my only dissipation, I won't deny. You would never guess what brings me happiness. Oh, I'm just wild about animal crackers, animal crackers. I can't live without.

0: Well, that was the Black Bottom, one of the big dance crazes of the 20s, late 20s, mid-20s to late 20s. Johnny Hamp's Kentucky Serenaders, and it was from the show George White's Scandals of 1926. And before that, I've Grown So Lonesome Thinking of You. That was Gene Austin with songwriter Abel Baer at the piano. Gene Austin was one of the early crooners, but when Crosby and Russ Colombo came along, that was about the end of Gene's popularity. He does appear in a number of movies, especially in various W.C. Fields movies. You can find him in there playing a piano in a bar or someplace like that. And opening up that set, I'm Just Wild About Animal Crackers, Irving Aronson and his Commanders with Phil Sykes taking the vocal. Let's continue with some more music from 1926.
1: Say, Bill, do you remember Sally Brown that we went to school with?
2: Yes, Ernie, I do.
1: Well, wasn't she a dumb Dora in school, especially in arithmetic?
2: Well, she might have been dumb at school, Ernie, but you should see her subtract now.
1: Subtract? What do you mean, subtract?
2: Well, she takes 10 from one and 20 from another one. Just a girl what knows her onions, Ernie.
1: Hey, Bill, you know, on Broadway the other day, I met someone you know.
2: Peggy Joyce, is she in town?
1: Don't be a fool, it was Sally Brown.
2: Oh, you mean the village queen?
1: Yeah, she's in a Ziegfeld show.
2: That's so.
1: And she

0: knows her onions.
1: She's just a farmer's daughter, brought up in Iowa.
0: Her father never taught her the things she knows today.
1: You say she knows her onions. I don't quite get your talk.
0: I'll bet she has no bunions.
1: Why?
0: She don't get out and walk.

0: by gum, that gal was dumb back in the village school.
1: She has changed somehow. That gal's well educated now.
0: Well, the teacher said her brain was dead.
1: That teacher was a fool. She's smart, I'm telling you.
0: Well, I'll give her credit, too. Cause she's got diamonds in her ear.
1: She knows her groceries.
0: And you ought to see her lavalier.
1: She knows her vegetables.
0: This simple country maiden from fields of new mown hay.
1: And you should see her parading along the gay white way.
0: She stays out at 11, right in the city's whirl.
1: Cause she believes that heaven protects the working goyle.
0: Ah, she's got lots of stocks and bonds.
1: Gentlemen prefer...

what was the static strut, one of the many dance crazes that came along in the 20s. The original Memphis Five performed it. And before that, the Little White House. That was Fred Waring's Pennsylvanians with Fred's brother Tom Waring doing the singing. And She Knows Her Onions, the Happiness Boys, and they were Billy Jones and Ernest Hare giving us that rendition of this gal that was pretty prominent around Broadway. And we're listening to some of the tunes that were popular, some not so popular, I guess, in 1926, 100 years ago. Let's continue with the

Well, we'll have to make Half a Moon be the final tune on today's program. That was Nat Shilkret and the Victor Orchestra with Johnny Marvin doing the singing, and he played that very good ukulele. Hope you've enjoyed this little trip back to 1926, 100 years ago. This is what some of the folks were listening to on their Victrolas, their phonographs, and perhaps over the radio. So till we meet again, Dave Rentz wishing you good luck and goodbye from Karan.

0: All of these doors you must unlock. 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

I am Anne Smith, welcoming you to Tango Capital on Sunday, the 26th of July in 2026. That was a tanda from Carlo with Raul Iriarte singing in the mid-1940s. 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Now, this is a mixed tanda of milonga from Tinesi, Rodio and Sika around 1940.

That was A Tander of Tango from Rodriguez in 1942 with Alberto Moreno singing, and you are on the Tango Capital, now in its 10th year of broadcasting on 2XXFM 98.3, a volunteer-based radio station. 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And now, coming up, a mixtander of valse from Marino, D'Arienzo and Laurence.

0: gente de Lampa. No has tenido perfumarse, pero vas de los pipiolos. Que se ha corrido la bolilla y han cunao, que sos un gran marido.
1: That was some classic tango from Pugliese in the mid-1940s with Roberto Chanel singing on the first and the third tracks and Alberto Maran on the middle track. This is 2XXFM 98.3, a not-for-profit radio station for half a century, and you are listening to a Milongita playlist from Tango Capital. Next up, some Milonga, this time much more modern, from around 1970.

Finishing there was A Tander of Tango from La Muto in 1938 with Jorge Omar singing on the middle track. And that's it for this edition of Tango for Dancing with Tango Capital. Remember, you can join in with comments, views and suggestions on the Facebook page and at the blog site, tango.capital. Thank you to Tangolo from Sydney for permission to use their music. 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And coming up after that, the music goes round and around, selected by Mike, here on Community Radio, 2XXFM, 98.3, people-powered radio in Canberra. 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
1: hold it,
0: and
1: sister.
0: That's all. And that's all.

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Shake it all up and then begin. Grab a cup and start to toss. You're now drinking jitter sauce. Don't you worry, you just monk, then you'll be a jitterbug. Hear this fat boy blowing his horn. He's been a bug since the day he was born. His favorite jitter sauce is rice. Swears he'll drink it till the day he die. 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These four boys playing saxophone, order jitter sauce by phone. Central, give me a holler, 494. I think these bugs can drink some more. They drink sauce from morn to night. Never stop until they're tight. Don't you worry, you just monk, you fall little jitterbugs. Now here's old father, he's a wicked old man. He drinks more sauce than the other bugs can. Has the jitters every morn. That's why jitter sauce was born. Now see him shake with his trombone. Just can't leave that sauce alone. Come on, get along, father. You just monk and you'll always be a jitterbug. Now that's Rip there with his eyes a-twinkle. We named him after Rip Van Winkle. Like Rip, he'd sleep for 20 years if he could get his fill of beer. Rip drinks his sauce, gets on the stand. Soon forget he, that he's in the band. Don't awaken him, just let him mug. He'll always be a jitterbug. All bugs out now.

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Been putting the rad into radio for 50 years. We're still going. My name's Mark. I'm here every second Sunday bringing you Now's the Time. Now's the Time for Modern Jazz Sounds, particularly in the first hour. In the second hour, I'll take you on a little bit of a journey, but I'll bring you back in time for 11 o'clock. We're here till 11, and then the music continues with Hot, Sweet and Jazzy and other programs from the Community Radio Network. But what I thought I'd start off, I'd play you sort of pretty standard modern jazz sounds in the first hour. I thought I'd start off with a little bit of music from The Evolution of the Groove by Miles Davis. And I'm going to go with Miles Davis. You can probably hear a little bit of Miles Davis in the background. It's called Hand Jive. I'll also be playing albums from 1956, or tracks from an album from 1956 from Miles Davis, just to celebrate 70 years of Miles Davis, 50 years of 2XXFM, and 100 years of Miles Davis, because he was born in 1926. So let's just go with something. It's just a little bit different, a little bit more out there. This is called It's About That Time, and it features the guitarist Carlos Santana.

Miles Davis. Miles Dewey. Miles Dewey Davis. The third. Just to be precise. It's about that time. It is. It's about 11 past 9 or 21:11 if you like it in the 24-hour clock, and some folks do. We're here in Canberra where it's always cool, particularly this time of year. Miles Davis. What we heard there was part tribute, part rejuvenation. It's a project, The Evolution of the Groove, brings Miles Davis, the jazz trumpeter and composer responsible for Bitches Brew, Birth of the Cool Kind of Blue, and many other classics, back to the forefront. Some of the music from here came from the complete On the Corner sessions, and others from other places. The track we heard was considered the centerpiece of this particular recording session, or this project. The centerpiece of the set is It's About That Time, and it shines with the Carlos Santana on guitar, a satisfying blend of Miles' music, and he manages to perfectly complement Miles Davis's trumpet, or horn, if you will. There you go. I'm going to go back in time now, back to 1956. Because on... What is it saying there?

0: Yes, the song. I'll go with something from 1956. I'm just caught in the moment, if I were. From the Relaxin' album, I'll let Miles Davis introduce this because he doesn't introduce it. But you'll get the drift, and I'll tell you more about it when we return. This is Miles Davis from the album Relaxin'. 1956.
1: I'll blend and tell you what it is later.

0: Miles Davis. From the album, well, I'll tell you what the track is first, I think. The track is called If I Were a Bell. And Miles Davis introduces it as he usually does. He usually just says, I'll play it and I'll tell you what it's called later. And I think that's a good model for any radio announcer to follow, I think. Play the track and then talk about it later. Because sometimes you can press the wrong button and press play the wrong track. But I didn't do that that time. What we have here is modern jazz sounds on a Sunday evening, easing you into working week, if that's what you're doing tomorrow on Monday. It's a Sunday here in Canberra. It's 2122 hours. But if you're anywhere else in the world, it could be a time, could be yesterday, could be tomorrow. Anyway, that's for another time, another place. I'll tell you about Relaxin'. I'll tell you about If I Were a Bell first. It's actually from a movie. No, it's from a show, a musical called Guys and Dolls. And it's become a jazz standard after it was featured by trumpeter Miles Davis on the 1958 release prestige album Relaxin' with the Miles Davis Quintet. The Miles Davis Quintet, and I'll tell you now, they featured tenor saxophone player John William Coltrane, pianist Red Garland, bassist Paul Chambers, and the drummer was Philly Joe Jones. The song became one of Miles Davis's specialty tracks, and it appears on several live sessions, recordings, and compilations in different versions. And I think I've told you just about everything, but I'll tell you about the album just briefly. The album, while I mentioned earlier that it was recorded in 1956, wasn't released for 2 years. It was released 2 years later in 1958 on Prestige Records. It was recorded in two sessions in May and October of 1956, and that session produced four albums. Miles Davis needed to fulfill his contractual obligations before he was permitted to move on to Columbia Records, where he had been offered a contract. And those four albums were Steamin', Workin', Relaxin'. Is it four or three? Steamin', Workin', Cookin', and Relaxin'. There we go, we've got all four all wrapped up. We'll have more from Miles Davis a little bit later in the evening in a different form. We have a new album out from Nicholas Payton and Butcher Brown, and they interpret the music of John Coltrane and Miles Davis. So I'll bring you something that's just almost a brand new release, very contemporary. Reinterpretations of tracks from Miles Davis's Kind of Blue album and John Coltrane's A Love Supreme album, but that's coming up in a little while. I'll just keep you on your edge of your seat. I'll play this track, then I'll come back and tell you some more stuff. But first, I thought I might play you this one. No, that's not that either at all. Here we go. Talks amongst yourselves, indeed. Now we go right now.
1: I'm Tamara Murphy, and now's the time for the best modern jazz sounds in Canberra, bebop and beyond.

0: short with no Faye. No. Lisa Margaret Hannigan, born...
1: That we can both benefit. If you're a member of the Canberra Southern Cross Club, we have rejoined the Community Rewards Scheme, which means that you can...
2: I think some having a bit of gremlins in the system here. The... Interesting indeed. Try to see what happened there, but anyway, what happened there, we were playing a track titled Misty. It is from an artist. I'll tell you about the track first. Misty. This is a song originally released a little while back. This is quite interesting what's happening here. Just discombobulated for 1 second. Just bear with me. I think I'll play you a track and then we'll come back. Play you Chet Baker, Make Me Rainbows. And I'll probably...

from the album Swimming by Moonlight, double album soundtrack by American jazz trumpeter vocalist Chet Baker. It consists of previously unreleased songs, music and spoken dialogue and live concert recordings from 1988 documentary film Let's Get Lost. Compilations produced in 2025 to celebrate life and times of Chet Baker. And I mentioned Chet Baker. He was born Chesney Henry Baker in 1929, died in 1988 in Amsterdam. American jazz trumpeter and vocalist. He was known for major innovations in cool jazz, so much so that it led him to be nicknamed the Prince of Cool. He would have been at home in Canberra, the capital of cool. Baker earned much attention and critical praise through the 1950s, particularly for his albums featuring his vocals. Chet Baker Sings, It Could Happen to You, and a number of other things. Once androgynously pretty in his own way. Some said he put Elvis Presley to shame. Anyway, that's another story. Another time, another place. And in reverse chronological order, we've just heard, as I said, from Chet Baker. Before that, we heard from Misty, a jazz standard, another jazz standard written and originally recorded by pianist Errol Garner. He composed it as an instrumental and recorded it in 1954 for his album Contrasts. Somebody named Johnny Burke added lyrics to the song and then appeared on Johnny Mathis's 1955 album titled Heavenly. Became one of Johnny Mathis's signature tunes, has been recorded by many people and great artists like Ella Fitzgerald, Sarah Vaughan and many others. And instrumental versions have also been recorded, including by people, many people. The track we heard is fairly contemporary recording by an artist, goes by the mononym of Lauvey, and she's born Lauvey Lynn Bing Jonsdottir, and she's from Iceland. And she's been known, she's only born in 1999, but she's known, as I said, by the mononym Lauvey, or some people say Lauvey. But I heard an interview with her, and she says, "You can call me anything you want, anything you wish, as long as you call me." Icelandic singer-songwriter, and I thought I'd just insert that there because I like to insert a few vocals and in between the instrumental pieces that we feature here on 2XX FM 98.3, streaming to the world on 2XXFM.org.au, on the FM dial, dial us up to 983. You can find us on the digital audio band too, and soon to be even more portable on the community radio application, which you can install on your phone, and then we'll be everywhere. I'm going to play a couple of tunes from artists that appeared over time at the Montreal Jazz Festival, Bonjour. And we're doing that because wrapped up on July 4, the 46th edition, and probably the one that was 46th edition, so they started in probably 1980, and it ran from June 25 to 4 July, and it's all wrapped up now, but I thought just to celebrate that in passing, we'll play a few tunes about artists that appeared over time at the Montreal Jazz Festival, or some people call it Festival International de Jazz de Montreal. Bonjour. And here we go. This is an artist known as, well, I'm pretty sure she's still known as this, Melody Gardeau. And then we'll have something from Madeleine Peyrou. And a couple of tracks there. These artists played at the festival edition in 2009. I'll play some more contemporary stuff when we come back. But I thought I'd just play you a few things. Just show you the breadth of the artists that appear at this festival. It's not all jazz, it's not all folk, and it's not all blues. It is a cultural melting pot and genre
agnostic fun, a barrel of joy, if you will. This is, as I said, Melody Gardeau from my one and only Thrill. I think I'll leave it at that. Who will comfort me? Indeed.

brace of tracks there from two female jazz vocalists that appeared at the 2009 Montreal Festival of Jazz, or Jazz Festival. Both those artists, Madeleine, in reverse chronological order, we heard from Madeleine Peyrou. Both of these artists are American. Madeleine Peyrou was born, she's a native of Athens, Georgia in the USA. The track we heard was Instead. It was taken from her fifth studio album titled Bare Bones. It was released in 2009. The other track we heard was from Melody Gardot, and it was from the taken from the also 2009 album titled My One and Only Thrill. And we heard the track from her, which was Who Will Comfort Me. Both these artists, as I've mentioned, were fairly big in the zeitgeist in 2009, both having charting albums and both appearing at the Montreal Jazz Festival in July of that year. And of course, well, I shouldn't say of course, but then again, why not? Here we are, we're here to entertain you, and we'll be going into the second part of the program, the beyond part of the program, in about 10 minutes time. But in between, I thought I'd play some more Miles Davis. This is one composition that's been much attributed to the pianist Thelonious Sphere Monk. It's called Round Midnight. We're not quite there yet, but we're getting 10 minutes before 10, or 21:50, if you like it that way, here in Canberra. Modern Jazz Sounds on a Sunday evening. My name's Mark. I'm here every second Sunday. And on the other Sundays, you can hear Mike bring you his jazz selections one way or another. Together, we bring you this program every Sunday evening, but if you can't be here on a Sunday, as I mentioned a little bit earlier, you can hear us anytime you like, at a time of your convenience. 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Here's Miles Davis, and I'll tell you, I'll play it, I'll tell you about it later.

0: It's a big year for 2XX. We're marking 50 years of local and Aussie music, culture, conversation, current affairs, interviews from the personal to the political, plus straight out entertainment. 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
1: And we just wrapped up with Miles Davis from 1956, from an album not released till 1958 as part of contractual obligations for his move from Prestige Records to Columbia Records. And that eventually became CBS, CBS Sony, Sony, and there on, and there it goes. And while we're talking about it, we weren't talking about it, but we're talking about being a slave to the algorithm. And one of the reasons community radio is here, it's a diverse alternative to the mainstream and mainstreaming, mainstream media and mainstreaming of music and podcasts and things like that. So we're here as a diverse alternative, always independent, here for you, and we try to avoid, and as we say, we carefully curate these programs, these specialist music programs, to try to be a little bit entertaining and a little bit providing a little bit of information. So I thought just at this time of evening, I thought I'd be a little bit of a novelty track. This one's from the musical, original soundtrack to the musical Sweet Charity. And we have Sammy Davis Jr. with a track titled Rhythm of Life. So don't be a slave to the rhythm, be a slave to the rhythm of life, I think. Let's go with Sammy Davis Jr. from the original soundtrack to the movie Sweet Charity, based on a play by Neil Simon.

0: Daddy spread the gospel in Milwaukee, took his walkie-talkie to Rocky Ridge.
1: Blew his way to Canton, then to Scranton, till he landed under the Manhattan Bridge.
0: Daddy was a new sensation, got himself a congressman.

0: Oh, I haven't heard that for a while. Oh, dear. The 60s never sounded so tasty, did they? So fine. Sammy Davis Jr. out front of the ensemble with Rhythm of Life from the original soundtrack to the movie titled Sweet Charity. It was also a play written by Neil Simon, I believe. But I believe in a lot of things. I believe in 2XXFM, 98.3 FM, 98.3 indeed. And yeah, I think we'll go on with that. I think that was enough of the novelty there. Sock it to me, sock it to me, sock it to me. I'll play some funky stuff later. Bit of funk and R&B coming up. Thought I'd start the second hour. It's now 22:04, 4 minutes past the hour. Usually at about 10 o'clock I play this. 2XXFM 98.3. Now is the time.
1: Fantastico.
0: And we're going to go with a little bit of Hiromi. Hiromi is a piano player from Japan, Tokyo, Japan. So if you're listening to us in Tokyo, it's evening now, so oyasumi. We've been a bit past the konnichiwa, and thank you. Arigato gozaimasu. We have Hiromi from Tokyo, Japan. This is from an album titled, it is titled Beyond Standard. Hiromi, the title of the tune is XYG. I'm not sure if it's supposed to be XYZ. There might be a misprint on this, but anyway. We're playing a little bit of Hiromi because Hiromi was also another artist that appeared at the Montreal Festival of Jazz in 2025. And she also appeared in 2009. She also appeared at the Melbourne International Jazz Festival last year. She's not coming this year as far as I know. So I thought I'd play this track. And again, we're celebrating just a couple of tracks from artists appearing at the Montreal Festival de Jazz. International Jazz Festival, indeed. Hiromi XYZ. Z or XYG, depending on how much you like it. I'll tell you more about Beyond Standard when we get back.

Excitable Me. Just to tell you the personnel on that particular track, the track is titled XYG. I've researched it thoroughly, I've done the fact checked, and it is XYG from the artist known as Hiromi. Her full name is Hiromi Uwahara. She's on the piano. David Fiorczynski is the guitarist. You can hear him shredding some riffs in there and banging out some stuff. Tony Grace on the bass and Martin Velihora on the drums. This is from 2008. The album is Sonic Bloom. Hiromi's Sonic Bloom is the title of the group. The album is titled Beyond Standard. Came out, or as I said, I think 2008. And it's probably why one of the reasons she was chosen or asked to appear at the Festival of Jazz in Montreal in 2009. And that's where we took that particular...

track. I'll play a more contemporary piece from Hiromi a little bit later. Hiromi is often known by the mononym Hiromi. Yes, that's what it is. Hiromi Uehara, Japanese jazz composer and pianist. You could hear her shredding the keyboards there. She's known for her virtuosic technique, energetic live performances, and blending of musical genres such as stride, post-pop, progressive rock, classical, new jazz and fusion in her compositions. As I mentioned, she appeared at the Montreal Jazz Festival last year and at the Melbourne Jazz Festival last year also, or two. This is, the next track is from an artist that is appearing at, that did appear at the Montreal Jazz Festival in 2026 and is appearing at the Melbourne International Jazz Festival in October here in Australia. In Melbourne, and they're called the Bad Plus. They were a trio, but I think in their current iteration they've been augmented in a few ways, including probably a guitarist and now probably horns as well. In the old days, where I'm taking this track from, they were a three-piece, and they were, of course, Ethan Iverson on piano, Reed Anderson on the bass, and David King was the drummer. Big noise, big sound for a trio. I'm taking the track here from the Bad Plus album, Prog. That's P-R-O-G, Prog. And I imagine that's short for progressive. And sometimes we have to be careful about progressive things. But this one is a tune composed by Roland Orzabal, Ian Stanley and Chris Hughes. You might have known them better as a band from the 80s, and they were called Tears for Fears. They had some big hits like Mad World. This track appeared on their second album, Everybody Wants to Rule the World. Appeared on their second album, Songs from a Big Chair. This is the Bad Plus. This is 2XXFM. This is Now's the Time. Modern Jazz Sounds, Bebop and Beyond. And we're into, as I said, the Beyond section. Let's hear from the Bad Plus.

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Forgot to. I neglected. I was remiss in informing you that there were to be massed choirs ahead on that particular track from Kumasi, Washington. That track appeared on his Fearless Movement album, and it was the fifth studio album by the American jazz saxophonist Kumasi Washington, released in May of 2024. I won't go through all the people that are included. There's an ensemble cast in that particular recording. But notable names, it was the Thundercat, DJ Battlecat, George Clinton, D. Smoke, and Andre 3000, BJ the Chicago Kid, and about 1,000 other people included. It was quite a ensemble enterprise, as I mentioned. The track we heard was The Garden Path, and the vocals amongst the choir were from not George Clinton, but from Patrice Quinn, amongst others. Miles Mosley also plays bass on that, so if you're a bit of a train spotter or a person that is across all of the different session musicians that appear on these artists, they're not just session musicians, many of them have their own recordings. Indeed. Everybody Wants to Rule the World. We heard from the Bad Plus before that, before Kumasi Washington. And I'm going to play you something. I was going to launch into another Hiromi track, but I thought before I play another track from Hiromi, I'd play one more from the Bad Plus before we move on. This track is titled Radio Cure. Bad Plus, I'm playing it again because Bad Plus appeared at the Montreal Jazz Festival and they'll be appearing in October. If you like that sort of thing, you can see them in Melbourne. They'll be here, the Bad Plus, American jazz rock fusion band. They started off as pretty much piano, bass and drums, a sort of acoustic, but the acoustic sessions and their recordings really do go off, so to speak. This one is from an album titled For All I Care. It was released in 2008, and that's one of the reasons they probably featured this track when they played the Montreal Jazz Festival in 2009. The people on here include Ethan Iverson, Reed Anderson on the bass, David King on the drums, and they're augmented by vocalist Wendy Lewis. So it's the Bad Plus plus Wendy Lewis, and the track is Radio Cure, a jazz rock cover of the song originally written by Wilco, if you remember Wilco, 10-4.

or phew. That's one of the reactions there. Dazzling is another. That was Hiromi. We played a little bit from Hiromi a little while back. It was from her album, her latest album, Out There. And the track was titled Yes! Exclamation point, Ramen! 2 exclamation points. And apparently it's a tribute to Hiromi's all-time favourite food, and it's another wild ride. You could hear the synth hooks, scar-tinged rhythms, revved-up disco beats, big Black Sabbath-sounding riff, leading-edge jazz improv, contemporary classical, and more. Phew, as I said before, phew, wow. The band shares Hiromi's love for ramen, especially O'Farrell and Coy. They try to hit as many spots as possible on tour, they say. For this song, it was more like putting a soundtrack to the film I had in my head, Hiromi said. When the landscape changes, then different music comes in. Different restaurant, different style. Konnichiwa. Hiromi's Sonic Wonder appears. That's the name of the band. Individually, they are Hadrian Farrow on bass, Gene Coy on drums, and trumpeter Adam O'Farrell, and of course Hiromi on the piano. That was released last year. The album's titled Out There. Get it while you can. Well, it's still out there, I think. Hiromi, we've 12 minutes to go, so I might just crank it into this one. I promised you a little bit from this album. This might actually be it for the evening. Nicholas Payton joins forces with Richmond-based collective Butcher Brown on Supreme Blue. It's a release that's only come out in the past few days. It's a thoughtful and stylistically hybrid, a reimagining, if you will, of Kind of Blue, the Miles Davis classic album from 1959, and A Love Supreme, this from John Coltrane's classic quartet that was recorded in 1965. Rather than treating these as untouchable artifacts, the ensemble subjects them to contemporary filter, drawing on house, neo-soul, dub, hip-hop and southern jazz idioms. The intention is clear: to assert the music of Davis, Miles Davis, and John Coltrane, and while remaining fluid, adaptable, and alive in the present. And that's where we are. We're right here, right now. Let's go with it. I should be back to say goodnight. If I don't, thanks for your company, peace and love, all things in moderation, including moderation. My name's Mark. I'm here every second Sunday. You can listen to us live, or you can listen to us later at a time of your convenience. This is So What? The classic, reinterpreted by Nicholas Payton and Butcher Brown.

rather jaunty interpretation, rather different interpretation of the tune made famous by Miles Davis on his album from 1959 titled Kind of Blue. And that's about it for the evening. It's about it for me for the fortnight. That's enough for the Sunday evening. Thanks for your company, peace and love, not necessarily in that order, all things in moderation, including moderation. Hope you've enjoyed the show. That was Butcher Brown and Nicholas Payton, the trumpeter, and their interpretation of So What. I've got a minute left, so I'm going to play you just a very short piece from Kumasi, Washington. It's called The Visionary. Good night, take care. Support community radio. There's a number of ways you can do that. 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

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We're marking 50 years of local and Aussie music, culture, conversation, current affairs, interviews from the personal to the political, plus straight out entertainment. 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

Welcome to Hot, Sweet and Jazzy, an hour of music on the jazz spectrum. Ross Williamson with you today. We kick off with the singer Isabella Isherwood, young lady who's from Chicago and doing very well. Her album called The Sweetest Sounds was released in April of 2026. It's called The Sweetest Sounds, was produced by Champion Fulton, pianist and general organiser of music in the United States. And here's a song written by Bob Durer and Terrell Kirk. Pretty well-known one now. Isabella Isherwood.

Isabella Isherwood from the album The Sweetest Sounds, Devil May Care. You're listening to some jazz with Ross Williamson. Now, a live recording made in a place that's been revived. A building that began in 1907 as the Jersey Statuary Company. And over the years it's done different things and is now an arts space where you can have concerts. It's owned by Ted Chubb and his wife Rachel. Ted Chubb's a trumpeter, and so it's his group we've got recorded there, a quintet. The album's called Live at the Statuary, was recorded in March of 25. And the music is pretty good, and it's nice to think that it's happening in a historic Jersey City building called the Statuary. This is a composition by John Lewis, the pianist, who was in the Modern Jazz Quartet, and a tribute to a famous guitarist of the past. Here's Ted Chubb leading his quintet with Django.

Django. Ted Chubb leading his quintet there in his venue. That was from the album Live at the Statuary, a recording made in 2025, released in 2026. The John Lewis composition, Django. Well, we remain in the United States now, but head over to Madison, Wisconsin, where Chris Rottmeyer lives. He's a pianist, arranger, and bandleader in this case. He's leading a quartet, one of whom is a singer. And the

composer of this next piece. The lady's name is Kelsey Wallner, and she's written a piece called I'm Too Sweet, which has got some interesting lyrics to it. Chris Rottmeyer himself is playing the piano, Clark Summons bass, Matt Indres is the drummer. I enjoyed this. I hope you do too. It's a very bluesy sort of song. I'm Too Sweet. The voice is that of Kelsey Wallner.

Kelsey Wallner there singing her own song with the quartet led by pianist Chris Rottmeyer. From the album Playing Favourites under the name of Chris Rottmeyer, that was I'm Too Sweet. Thoughtful lyrics there. Well, for our next track, we enjoy the music of a lady who was born just a little north of Madison, Wisconsin. She was born in Canada. The lady's name is Virginia McDonald. She's a clarinet player and searching for new ways of expressing the clarinet in jazz. Her album's called In Search Of Virginia McDonald. It's released in 2026 in May, and it's got some good sounds on it. Here's something that is purportedly written by Charles Mingus, but he's taken a lot of tunes from elsewhere, as you're about to hear, and in fact the title gives it away. This is called Duke Ellington's Sound of Love. Virginia McDonald playing the clarinet, Jeffrey Keyser piano, Ira Coleman bass, Curtis Novosad is the drummer.

Clarinetist Virginia McDonald there with her quartet, and that was Duke Ellington's Sound of Love, something put together by Charles Mingus. The album's called In Search of Virginia McDonald. She was from Canada, but the album was recorded in Brooklyn. 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We make the show at The Pulse in Geelong for the Community Radio Network. To contact us, email hotsweetandjazzy@gmail.com. And find us on Facebook. Now, a very interesting collaboration. We've got basically a piano trio now, led by a lady from Montreal, Canada, called Ariane Racicot. Racicot spelled R-A-C-I-C-O-T. And if you're interested in her, look her up on YouTube. She does some interesting things. But she's with two other musicians, an electric bass player called Antoine Rochefort and a drummer called Guillaume Picard. And it's not your normal piano trio where the piano does all the work, really, and the others are just supporting parts. This is a real ensemble work, and I find it quite interesting. The album from 2025 is called Danser avec le Feu, in other words, Dancing with Fire, and we're going to listen to the title track. You'll hear this real collaboration. I guess they've developed this as they toured and perform together, so they, I guess, have no great egos involved, and they're happy to mix it. Here's Dancing with Fire.

trio there, led by the Montreal pianist Ariane Arasico. And I hope you enjoyed what I was saying about the ensemble work, the three of them collaborating very closely and no one really dominating. That was Dancing with Fire from the album of the same name, although the title is in French, Danser avec le Feu, an album released in 2025. Ariane Arasico. Well, here's another trio now. This time it's an Australian trio led by the organist, Hammond B3 organist Jake Mason. And he's performing here with James Sherlock playing the guitar and Danny Fisher on the drums, two very well-known musicians. This is from the 2026 album called The Modern Arc, under the name of the Jake Mason Trio. And this is a vocal. Its words were written by, as well as Jake Mason, by Eric McCusker. And they're a reflection that are worth listening to about the world and the way things are going with it. The singer is Kurt Elling, which makes it all a bit interesting. From the album The Modern Arc, here is the title track.

The Jake Mason Trio with Kurt Elling doing the singing there. That was from the album called The Modern Ark. Some thoughtful lyrics, a little bleak at times, maybe. Well, we go back to Canada now, and a quartet led by a cello player called Sahara von Hattenberger. She's quite a talented lady and has done some interesting things on this album, half of which is Claude Bolling's suite for cello and jazz piano trio. Claude Bolling, the French pianist and composer, very important jazz personality in France. But that's half of Sahara's album. It's called IQ84, and that's a reference to a fantasy novel called IQ84, written by Haruki Murakami, about a young woman travelling in a parallel universe. Yeah, so there's a bit of thought behind this one too, as there was when that previous track we just heard. So Sahara von Hattenberger is playing the cello here. Joanne Kang is playing the piano. Adrian Vidardi is the bass player, and Jim Doxis is the drummer. And you'll enjoy this, I'm sure. It's part of that suite by Claude Bolling. In fact, it's part six, and it's called Cello Fan.

That was called Cello Fan. It was from the suite for cello and jazz piano trio written by the French composer Claude Bolling. Sahara von Hattenberg was playing the cello, Joanne King the piano. Sahara was the leader of the quartet, and it came from the album 1Q84. Interesting sound, most enjoyable. Well, let's round out the hour with something of a reissue here. This is an album called Dance of the Kalahari, In Memoriam. And it's an album that was released about 15 years ago. A group led by Kamal Saitu, who was a drummer, percussionist. He passed away in 2009, but this is a very exciting recording. It's a good one. The band itself is called Umoja. That's a Swahili word meaning unity. And it's a word that's used in a number of different contexts now. But here, Umoja is the name of the group. Dance of the Kalahari is the title of the album. This was composed by the flute player in the group, Kenneth Bird. It's called Yesterday's Lettuce. Here's Umoja.

Track there with a wonderful title, Yesterday's Lettuce. That was the Umoja Jazz Ensemble, a sextet. And Larry Douglas was there playing the trumpet. That was a reissue of the album Dance of the Kalahari. Exciting stuff. Trust you've enjoyed this hour of jazz. And so ends Hot, Sweet and Jazzy for another week. Thanks for your company. Our email address is hotsweetandjazzy@gmail.com. And we're on Facebook too. See you again next time. Until then, bye-bye from Ross Williamson.

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1: I'm Tom Baker, and I've been doing Radio Leinkair for 25 years. 50th anniversary, 2XX. Happy birthday.

and welcome to another Jazz Hour. I'm Barry O'Sullivan with a program produced in the studios of 2MBS Fine Music Sydney and coming to you across Australia via the Community Radio Network. Hilary Geddes is an award-winning guitarist, composer and improviser, and she's currently our jazz artist in residence here at 2MBS. She leads the critically acclaimed Hilary Geddes Quartet, an ensemble celebrated for its distinctive blend of modern jazz, Indian and experimental influences, and underpinned by group improvisation. Hilary was named the 2021 Friedman Jazz Fellow, and she's the recipient of an ABC Jazz Scholarship and has won Jan Rutherford's Memorial Award as well. Her band is about to release their sophomore album entitled Red Leaf in conjunction with an East Coast tour, which will showcase Hilary's evolving compositional voice. To spin some tracks and to talk about her music, Hilary joins me as my special studio guest on this edition of A Jazz Hour. But first, let's hear some of her music from the album Red Leaf.

0: music from the album Red Leaf, soon to be released. And it features the music of my studio guest, Hilary Geddes. Welcome
1: Hi,
0: to a Jazz Hour.
1: Good to be here. Thank
0: and
1: you
0: I believe
1: me.
0: We probably wouldn't have even heard this music or if it wasn't for the Wiggles.
1: Yes, that's right.
0: Tell us the story about your fascination for the Wiggles.
1: Well, it probably peaked between the ages of 3 to maybe 6 or 7 years old, if mm-hmm. I'm being honest. But, yeah, my favourite Wiggle was Murray, the Red Wiggle, and he played a guitar.
0: Yes, of course.
1: And, yeah, I think just watching them as a child, they were the first band I ever saw. They came out to Griffith, which is where yeah. I grew up. And, yeah, I was really drawn to the instrument.
0: To the guitarist.
1: Yeah.
0: And the ability to play the guitar came from where after that?
1: After that? Well, my childhood friend at the time, Jack McIver, he had a VHS video, it's giving away my age perhaps, but of an AC/DC live in concert. So I was also really drawn to the theatrics of Angus Young as well.
0: Oh.
1: But yeah, I begged probably from about the age of 4 my parents to get me a guitar, and I understand their reticence. Most 4-year-olds, you know, what they're into one day is different to what they're into the next. So yeah, for my 6th birthday, I received, you know, half-size classical guitar.
0: Ah, so it all began at 6.
1: Yes.
0: And this album, of course, began during lockdown, I believe.
1: Yes, in 2020. So quite a number of years ago now. Yeah.
0: So you've just gathered together pieces, your favourite pieces that happened during that time? Or?
1: I think there were a lot of things that people associate with that time, but for me it was a real time of slowing down. I'd gone from a really busy period of touring, even touring all the way up into, you know, February 2020 when things were sort of still open in Sydney, and then suddenly all the shows stopped. And my housemates at the time suddenly had to set up home offices, and we were trying to work out how to live and work in the same space together. And, you know, they were really amazing. If there were two people that I, could be in a shared space with, those would be the two. It was, you know, a very harmonious environment, and we would leave every day for our daily walk, the three of us, and we'd go around the block. But, yeah, for me it was a time of sort of enforced reflection. And in the space of doing came the space of thinking and being, and then also creation. So when I'm touring a lot, often it's tricky for me to compose or for like maybe brief ideas to actually turn into fully fledged compositions. So over those sort of next sort of 2 years of lockdown or various, you know, lockdowns was my time of writing and really taking my time with the compositions. Yeah.
0: And during that period, did you have mentorship from Andrea Keller, I believe? Is that right?
1: Yeah. Andrea was really amazing. I think, you know, one of the ways I primarily compose on the guitar, and then sometimes a big stumbling block for me is how do I write down this idea in the way that is the clearest way to communicate it to a group of musicians. And Andrea was really amazing in guiding me through that process. She sort of told me, well, you know, sometimes a lead sheet is the most straightforward way to communicate your ideas to jazz musicians. But often actually, maybe if the form is a little bit unusual or if the improvisational prompt is not harmony-based, then there can be a lot of information that isn't centered in standard notation. So she sort of you know, showed me how she organised some of her scores, and sometimes they weren't linear. Like sometimes there'd be some bars in one corner of the page and then some bars in another corner of the page. And it was sort of a way to see what maybe all, you know, musicians in her group were doing all at once, but it meant that I didn't have to count 17 bars of a particular vamp to know that we're moving into a new section. So, that was really exciting, exploring different ways of writing down ideas.
0: And so after Rain, how would that evolve in composition?
1: Well, I was noodling, which is, I would love to say it was more intentional than that, but I know I was noodling on an acoustic guitar just in the apartment, messing around with these voicings where the fifth is in the bass, and it was something of a particular vamp to know that we're moving into a new section. So,

0: for example, whereas on the guitar there's only six strings. So, you know, this particular voicing on the guitar was a way for me to try to get a sort of a fullness of sound on the instrument. But yeah, look, after all that, what I said about alternative scoring, that one was actually fairly straightforward insofar as I just wrote out the rhythms for each of the chords, and then most of it was done through visual cueing. I think there's sort of a connection in the energy to Dalkeith, which is a tune from our first album, Parkside, in terms of the rumbling. So I think there was already a short form in communicating that sort of texture to the band that we'd established in another song that we were able to sort of bring over into this.
1: Now, let's go move on to your next music choice, and here I was thinking that you're going to present me with some wonderful Charlie Christian or Grant Green or maybe George Benson and something gentle and smooth, but out of the box pops Albert Eiler, one of the most frenetic and energetic saxophone players of the 1960s. Why?
0: Well, I do say it with a caveat. I do adore George Benson and Charlie Christian and Grant Green. Grant
1: Green, that's good to hear.
0: In particular, was one of the first, jazz guitarists that I really was sort of heavily checking out when I first moved to Sydney, thanks to Steve Bryan. He sort of said to me, "Oh, you should listen to some Grant Green." And then I went down this rabbit hole of Grant Green for a number of years, actually. But I chose Albert Eiler. I've always loved the strength and clarity with his melodic lines. You know, I know he is very frenetic as a player, but I think the sense of melody is really strong throughout. And I really love the density that Milford Graves puts in the drums. So there's all this sort of, high energy, really dense drumming and almost shimmering thing, and then the saxophone kind of emerges out of that, and it's actually quite consonant, particularly in this tune. And I really enjoy.
1: But your music's nothing like his.
0: That sort of consonant or that exploration of timbre and texture.
1: There's that element.
0: Course. Red Leaf, I think, is a substantially more subdued album.
1: Absolutely.
0: I wouldn't necessarily liken it in that way, but I think, the first time I heard Albert Eiler, I was really interested in how he was thinking about.
1: How did you find him?
0: Oh, I think I was a student at the conservatory.
1: He's a pretty obscure artist, isn't he, really? I mean, not many people would choose him as a mentor.
0: I think, I was probably in my third or fourth year at the conservatorium, and I think I was starting to dip my toe into maybe a more avant-garde.
1: Yeah.
0: You know, I think, listening to Coltrane, 60s Coltrane, it felt like a pretty natural progression into that. But, yeah, I think it was the density of different textures that I was really excited by.
1: Well, we're either going to win over quite a few people that are listening at the moment.
0: Please don't turn off. The radio.
1: Or several people will turn down the volume, perhaps.
0: It goes for less than 3 minutes, this track, so it'll be short and sweet.
1: Yes, it's a small track.

0: There it was, Ghosts from Albert Ayler and from his album Love Cry on the Impulse label. The choice of my studio guest, Hilary Geddes, and, well, it was frenetically energetic, wasn't it?
1: Yeah, although, you know, the melody was certainly...
0: Are you still there, listeners?
1: ...was certainly very consonant. I mean, I don't know, I really love the energy that group
0: There's
1: has.
0: There's a lot of energy there.
1: And I think that's very... energizing as a listener as well.
0: And as a musician,
1: you
0: must relate to it probably better than the uninitiated and the non-musicians.
1: Well, I think because the harmony is kind of 1-4-5, you know, it's akin to calypso or you know, almost trad jazz in the way that the two horns are sort of overlapping. So, yeah, I do think there is a... You know, we can kind of chart out a line of how the music got there.
0: Mm. And you listened to this when you were studying, did you?
1: Yeah, I was listening to it a lot. I still listen to Albert Ayler. Yeah.
0: And you did a lot of study, didn't you? You actually went to Germany once and studied, didn't you?
1: Yeah, I did actually. I studied with the guitarist Andreas Wahl in Bremen, which was an amazing experience. He totally changed how I think about the guitar, which is... pretty amazing for a person to have that sort of singular effect on someone. I'll always be grateful to Andreas for that.
0: How long were you there for?
1: I was there for a year,
0: And did you speak German?
1: Yeah, I did. I was a Rotary exchange student when I was 17, when I first went to Germany, and I didn't know any German then, so that was very challenging. So going back as a university student, I felt like I was suddenly already 10 steps ahead, you know, knowing how the... you know, infrastructure in a country works and being able to understand when someone's talking to me. And
0: any desires to go back?
1: Yeah, I'm always interested in going back. I mean, I was very lucky to go back there 3 times last year. I went twice with the boys. We went to Europe.
0: Oh, did you?
1: Once on an album tour and then another time we played at the Reeperbahn in Hamburg.
0: Wow.
1: And then...
0: what was the reception like?
1: It was wonderful. Yeah, it was amazing, actually. The second tour, we were mostly in German-speaking countries. We went to Austria as well. And, it was really great to be able to use the language because I don't speak it at all in Australia, really, at all. So to be able to go back frequently, like 3 times in a year, was really great.
0: So the boys is another side of your music, isn't it?
1: Oh, yeah, like, sorry, not just B-O-Y-S.
0: This is the money-making side of your music, perhaps.
1: Yeah, I guess. I mean, we are a band, and you know, going to Europe twice in a year isn't cheap. So a lot of money that we make as a group just goes back into the trying to make the next show work.
0: And how would you describe their music?
1: Oh, they're a rock band. Yeah, initially I would say a punk rock band, but as we've become more successful, maybe at times less punk. You know, we've just recorded a new album actually, and there's a lot of acoustic guitar on the album, which is exciting for me because that makes me return back to my roots of being primarily an acoustic guitarist until I moved to Sydney.
0: Memories of the Wiggles.
1: Yes, exactly. Yeah.
0: Let's move on to your next track from the album Red Leaf. Red Leaf, why Red Leaf?
1: Red Leaf is the name of a harbour pool or harbour beach in Sydney. During lockdown, when the 5 kilometre radius came in, it was sort of one of the few places I could actually reach.
0: Go.
1: Yeah.
0: For a swim.
1: That I could go for a swim.
0: Yeah, that was handy.
1: Yeah, very handy. So, it was really such a place of solace for me. Yeah, to be able to go there.
0: And it has a beautiful photo of a bougainvillea on the cover.
1: That is correct.
0: Does that grow at Red Leaf?
1: Yeah, there's a huge bougainvillea plant. Yeah.
0: Oh, right. And the photo is by you.
1: Yes. So appropriately blurry, as you'll see on the cover.
0: Reason enough to buy the album. And another reason is the next track, Riff, which is another spacious guitar kind of track.
1: Yeah.
0: How did that come about? I mean, then the band enters, and it's a beautifully evolving piece, actually.
1: Yeah, it feels like maybe potentially the most epic of the tracks in terms of the different spaces it moves through. Riff and the title initially came, it's a song for my brother, actually. He started learning the guitar when he was 14, and he did all of the rite of passage stuff that a lot of guitarists do. You know, he learnt all the rock songs. You know, he got me really into the Strokes. So playing in a rock band now, pretty much all of my points of reference are because of my brother's. You know, vicariously listening to whatever he was listening to when we were growing up. He's older than I am, but yeah, his first guitar was a Fender Squire, and this song was written on a Fender Squire, and every time I pick one up, I get taken back to sort of, you know, going into his room and playing his guitar, and, you know, which was different to my half-size classical guitar that I had for a number of years. And I think the high energy parts are definitely sort of an ode to him and to how he would play the guitar.

0: track is called Riff, and it's from the album Red Leaf, soon to be released. What's the release date for it, Hillary?
1: It's coming out on the 3rd of April.
0: 3rd of April. Ooh, we're getting a special preview here.
1: Yes.
0: And it'll come out on the Earshift label.
1: Yes, that's great.
0: And be available probably on Bandcamp.
1: Yeah, yeah. So physical copies, CDs and vinyl are all available on Bandcamp.
0: Oh, vinyl.
1: Yes.
0: Oh, dear. CDs and vinyl.
1: Mm-hmm.
0: This is an expensive exercise you're going through.
1: Yeah, I mean, I think it's obviously, you know, if we have a smartphone, there's so much music at our fingertips all the time. But I know. Tell me about it. There is something to be had for having the physical thing in your hand.
0: Absolutely.
1: And there can be a ritualistic aspect of listening that's involved. So, yeah.
0: I actually saw someone released a cassette tape.
1: Oh, yes.
0: Yes, a guitarist. recently, a Melbourne guitarist has released all his album on cassette tapes.
1: Yeah, I don't have a cassette player, but I bought a cassette tape of Will Guthrie's Ensemble Nistna months ago. Yeah, yeah.
0: So it's a growing trend. So
1: I think it might be back. Yeah.
0: The cassette revives. Let's get on to the next track, which is from the album, one of my favourite albums, and I know it's one of yours. I Have the Room Above Her, from the wonderful Bill Frisell on the guitar and Joe Lovano on the saxophone, and of course the immortal Paul Motion on the drums. And it's an ECM recording with Manfred Eicher there on the production. Is the production similar to your kind of situation, do you think, with the Manfred Eicher in charge and dictating the ambience? Did you have that in the production of Red Leaf? Or the recording of Red Leaf, I mean?
1: I don't know if ECM was strictly the thing that I said, but Lawrence, I was so you know, honoured to have Lawrence Pike come on board to produce the album.
0: Wow, that's great.
1: And I'd certainly say that he's on record of being a very big ECM fan, and I think rightly so am I. You know, there's such an amazing catalogue of albums that ECM have put out. So, yeah, we before going into the studio, we discussed quite a bit as to what we wanted the album to sound like, and I, you know, have so much respect and love for, you know, Max, Matt and Alex, who are the other members of Hillary Geddes Quartet. And I think one of the things I wanted to do with this album is to really give space so everyone's voice could be heard. Mm. And I think the ECM recordings do an amazing job of showing in an ensemble. So I think that was front of mind for Lawrence, and also deciding to record it at Golden Retriever Studios because they have a very big, quite alive, you know, large room, and we recorded all in one room pretty much. Max was in a bass booth, but we were all in quite tight proximity to one another, so it sort of felt like we were playing a gig.
0: That's probably the best way to record, isn't it?
1: Yeah, I mean, I think there are different ways of building an album depending on what the music requires. But I really loved the immediacy. It was certainly one of the most comfortable times I've been on a recording. Recording Parkside was my first time recording as a band leader, and really one of my first times recording ever. So it was such a big learning curve being in that space and being sort of asked to lead and then trying to make critical decisions of whether or not we thought we'd got the take or not. So, yeah, very grateful to Lawrence being there to tell us whether or not we should go for another round or whether, you know, he thought we'd captured the energy.
0: And Bill Frisell, did you capture some Bill Frisell when you were playing?
1: Well, I did use a Telecaster on this recording.
0: Oh, and you did?
1: Bill Frisell often uses a Telecaster. Mm. So, yeah, sometimes, you know, he comes up in conversation. I certainly am a big Bill Frisell fan. The first time I heard Bill Frisell, though, my initial reference point was Ry Cooder. Who was a big influence on me growing up, and I listened to a lot of Ry Cooder. And I think what both guitarists often do in their playing is they really lean into the idiosyncrasies of the guitar, so the use of open strings, bends. You know, I love that there's a celebration of the instrument in both guitarists playing. So, yeah, on this track, I Have the Room Above Her, which is also the name of the album. You know, I think Frisell's playing is so thoughtful, but it still sounds like a guitar, and he's sort of carved out this little space for him within the trio, which is, yeah, why I love it.

0: You're listening to a Jazz Hour coming to across Australia from the studios of 2MBS Fine Music Sydney. I'm Barry O'Sullivan. We have just heard a beautiful version of Jerome Kern and Oscar Hammerstein's I Have the Room Above Her from the musical Showboat. Utterly lovely it was, wasn't it?
1: Yeah.
0: So gentle and perfect balance of cymbal work of Paul Motion and the wonderful saxophone of Joe Lovano. And, of course, the guitar of Bill Frisell. Pure heaven.
1: Mm.
0: The choice of my studio guest, Hilary Geddes, whose album Red Leaf we're spinning before it's released on April 3rd. And we're going to play another track. Tell us about The Needling.
1: I love this piece. It's sort of, you know, one of the first pieces that I wrote down after meeting with Andrew Keller. I had this sort of 3-against-4 vamp that I'd been, you know, playing over and over again on the guitar. And so I wrote down this four bar loop, and that's what the whole song is based off. And then I had this sort of pretty spacey sort of melody. And at the time, I hadn't quite decided where I wanted the different resolution points in the melody to be. So I found it very liberating having this vamp, and I could just decide when I was stopping and starting the melody. But the reason why I love this track is it features the wonderful Matt Harris on piano, and I just think he has to be one of my favourite piano players of all time. His command of the instrument is remarkable. I think you really hear his virtuosity on this piece, but also his musicianship in how he crafts his solo. You know, there's a real slow build, a slow burn on this track, and yeah, I love it so much.

0: Gorgeous track, The Needling, from the album Red Leaf, the work of my studio guest on the guitar there. Well, should mention the others, I suppose, on the album. Matt Harris on the piano and Max Alduca on the double bass. And on the drums, Alexander Inman Hislop. And that's from Hilary Geddes' latest release, Red Leaf. But we're going to move on to her next music choice now. It's an album that should be on the essential list for everyone listening to jazz, Duke Ellington's Money Jungle from 1962. And this features Charlie Mingus on the bass, or Charles Mingus on the bass. He hated being called Charlie, I believe. And Max Roach on the drums. I have to ask you why you chose it, but I can understand why you did choose Solitude. Tell us about it.
1: I really love this album. I have to thank the drummer Oscar Henfrey for introducing it to me. But I chose this track, Solitude, which is actually just a solo Duke moment on the record, because I think it's, you know, during the pandemic, I actually tried to transcribe this song.
0: Oh.
1: And I just really loved Duke's, Ellington's voicings so much. And I had this sort of had to reckon with the fact that, as I sort of mentioned earlier, that the guitar does not sound like a piano, and the voicings that he was making on the piano were not the same as that, or would not sound perhaps as strong on the guitar. But I really love this piece. It's just, you know, I think it's all there in the title. You know, it's a little moment of stillness.

0: music from the album Money Jungle, one of the essential albums of jazz. The choice of my studio guest, Hilary Geddes. Hilary, let's take it out with another track from your album, Red Leaf. It's 3-5-10. And tell us about 3-5-10.
1: It's the final track of the album, and it actually contains a field recording from Red Leaf Beach, which is the title album of the track.
0: Mm-hmm.
1: And it's kind of like a little lullaby. It's I wrote it after having a picnic with my sister at the beach. So, yeah, I think you can hear the contentment, certainly the satedness of it in this track.
0: Thank you so much for being my guest on A Jazz Hour. Hilary Geddes, the guitarist, and her album is Red Leaf, on the Earshift label and available on Bandcamp. You've been listening to A Jazz Hour, a program produced in the studios of 2MBS Fine Music Sydney and coming to you across Australia via the Community Radio Network. I'm Barry O'Sullivan, and until next time, I'll be seeing you. Take care.

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0: From the concert halls to the juke joints, from churches to festivals in the fields, welcome to another episode of Bill Street Caravan, celebrating the sounds of Memphis and the Mississippi Delta for more than 20 years. Heard around the globe on NPR Worldwide. 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This week on Bill Street Caravan, we have the sacred soul of the sensational Barnes Brothers on the show. Also, Grammy-nominated bluesman Guy Davis will be with us to deliver an installment of the Blues Hall of Fame, an exploration of the lives of the pioneers and innovators enshrined in the Blues Hall of Fame here in Memphis, Tennessee, brought to you by the Blues Foundation.
1: That's all coming up right now on Bill Street Caravan. Hi, I'm your co-host, this time, Thomas Crivens.
2: Yeah, Thomas, you're filling in a little bit for Pat while Pat is, you know, you can't hold Pat down. She's going to go wherever she needs to go.
1: Oh, Pat is a world traveler, but she still finds time to come over to Bill Street Caravan and give us that legendary Pat vocals.
2: That's right, that's right. And we're lucky that she allows us to stand in her stead. Absolutely. And today we're going to be talking about some friends of ours from, you know, I'll say right around the corner. The sensational Barnes Brothers. You know, the only word that I could use right now is electrifying, because they already use sensational in their title.
1: They picked the right word, you know.
2: Absolutely.
1: I dig.
2: So we have Courtney and Chris Barnes, who are local, emerging may not even be the word, because their family has already done so much of the work and the heavy lifting here in the local gospel community. A lot of people who have been following the local gospel scene for over the past, I'd say, 40 to 50 years would definitely recognize the name Barnes from their parents.
1: The Barnes family, Duke and Deborah Barnes, legendary Memphis gospel vocalists. But they can do it all, just like the kids can.
2: The interesting thing about the sensational Barnes Brothers repertoire is that it puts a little something extra on the gospel. When you go to a sensational Barnes Brothers show, you expect to be touched in your spirit. You expect to want to get up out your seat and dance and move and rejoice. But you can still enjoy it even if you aren't sanctified, I'd say.
1: Maybe have a beer in your hand while you're listening to it. I've seen it myself, so
2: absolutely.
1: I'm not just saying.
2: Some beer, some wine, probably some of everything else, but I know that it still comes from a very sacred space.
1: Yeah, definitely. I mean, the crowd, as well as the band, in my experience, has been moved with their own performances, and the crowd gives you that energy that is reminiscent of the church atmosphere, but you just maybe happen to be in a 400-person theater.
2: Absolutely. And where's the recording that we're going to be listening to today from, what was that performance?
1: Today's performance, we're at Bill Street Music Festival, the one and only.
2: The Bill Street Music Festival, which is a part of the larger celebration that we have been having in Memphis since the 1970s, known as Memphis in May. Each year we get together in May. We have, of course, Bill Street Music Fest, but also known for the World Championship Barbecue Cooking Contest that is held each year, or as locals like to call it, Barbecue Fest.
1: Barbecue Fest, man. Shout out to the team over at Memphis in May, one, for allowing Bill Street Caravan once again to be a part. It was such an honor to capture some great, great recordings from this year, and I think some of us were even a part of it. So great year, looking forward to more with those folks.
2: Well, the Barnes Brothers, of course, are part of other ensembles. They sing with their family. They also play with Black Cream and some other groups around town. But as the sensational Barnes Brothers, Courtney and Chris put out their debut duo record in 2019, Nobody's Fault But My Own. That title and the other songs that are on the record originate from the catalog of a local gospel label called Designer Records, which was a recording service of sorts founded by Style Wooten, a local producer and engineer.
1: Now, I've seen that, what I believe is a genre description of some of that music, listed as deep soul gospel. Does that ring a bell?
2: Deep soul gospel is one good way to put it, and people around town have been giving it their own name. They've been calling it sacred soul.
1: Sacred soul. I like the sound of that.
2: Absolutely. Some other people who could be considered sacred soul here locally would be largely label mates of the sensational Barnes Brothers, such as Elizabeth King and the Gospel Souls, Reverend John Wilkins, and Elder Jack Ward.
1: Those are some legendary names from that area and that part of the music scene, man, but they left an imprint not only down in Mississippi, but up here in Memphis as well.
2: Absolutely. And I think that there's probably no better thing to do right now. Just jump into the music, T.O.
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0: shows with the sensational Barnes Brothers, live on Bill Street Caravan. 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
1: Up next, Grammy-nominated bluesman Guy Davis takes us through the life histories of the pioneers and innovators enshrined in the Blues Hall of Fame. 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
2: Ma Rainey looked in the mirror. She saw gold in her grin, around her throat, dangling from her earlobes, over her wig like a halo. She was only a teenager back when she became Ma. It happened in Missouri, in a tent. She heard a girl sing about how her man had gone. All the show people stopped caking on their makeup and listened. After she got through, Ma asked the girl, "What kind of song is that?" Girl said, "It's the blues." Ma asked the girl to sing it slow and let her write out the words. Ma spread those blues around the country. She never had no other children. I joined her band in Chicago at the Grand Theater. Ma was on top, had records out, bookings in all the big theaters. They called her Mother of the Full House then. I was playing piano on stage when the curtain opened. Two hoofers, Buck and Bubbles, rolled out this big phonograph cabinet to center stage. They put a big record on it, cranked it up, and tap danced around the machine. Ma's voice started singing out. I began to wonder if she skipped a show and just gonna play a record. The audience grumbled. Then the phonograph cabinet started shaking. Thing opened up and Ma stepped right out of it into the spotlight. Whole crowd's eyes twinkled. After she had everybody in the palm of her hand, Ma went and squeezed out the tears.
3: I've been wondering where my daddy been and gone.
2: Felt good to see someone ordinary in all those jewels. Her crooked wig, pink face powder, couldn't nothing hide her soul. People who loved Ma knew pain very well. She could turn pain around. If a man quit her, it wasn't because she's ugly, it was his problem. She sang, "Now all the people wonder why I'm all alone. A sissy shook that thing and took my man from home." Even Ma's cruelty was kind-hearted. I seen the worst thing she ever done. Couldn't believe it. She had the full program then. The Paramount Flappers, comedians, a whole train car full. And a torch singer used to bring down the house with her sad blues. Girl out of Chattanooga. She loved Ma. When the show came to her hometown, Ma cut the gal loose. I asked Ma why. She said, "I could have kept her forever." "Well, now she's mad and broke and lonesome," I said. "Yes, sugar. Nothing gonna stop her."

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1: Buying bootleg liquor, champagne and wine.
0: One night in Chicago, Ma threw a party at her place, all women. They drank that bad whiskey, tear off their clothes, had no idea a neighbor dropped a dime. Out of nowhere, everybody heard the police banging on the door. Ma shouted, "It's a raid!" Police kicked in the door. Underclothes start flying through the air. Cops chasing women around. Ma grabbed a dress, trying to shimmy it over her head while running out the fire escape. She tripped half-naked down the steps, and the police was standing right there waiting. Ma told them, "Oh, boys, we just had the radio up." They still took Ma to jail. Wasn't about to call her mama back in Georgia to call her bail. She only knew one person sitting on that kind of money. So the girl from Chattanooga turned Ma loose.
1: I went out last night with a crowd of my friends. It must have been women, cause I don't like no men.
0: Not everyone Ma fired went on to fame and glory. Over the years, she had to do what she had to do to keep the show on the road. Ma cut the flappers, Buck and Bubbles were next. Got so nobody wanted to play their hometown. Whistling Rufus, gone. Jolly Saunders, too. Ma did hire someone, an accountant, Mr. Lucius Walker. He saved the show by shaving the show. Cut it down to me, Sonny the cornet player, and Roscoe the drummer. We saw the blues go from the biggest thing in the world to hunger. All those years, she sent money back to her brother to build their mama a two-story house. We'd pass by there going through Columbus. Ma's brother also built the wagon she traveled in after her days as mother of the full house ended. Put a log cabin on a flatbed, put a camp stove in it. She even carried a few bits of the old show with her. Mr. Walker towed the cabin around on the back of his dark green Studebaker. Ma called it the Spirit of St. Lucius. Mr. Walker had Ma out singing in dusty tents like back when she first heard the blues. She lived on pickled green beans she put up in summer. She wore gowns that dragged the floor so nobody could see her swelled up ankles. We didn't exactly embrace Mr. Lucius Walker. He wore a big trench coat with a sash on it, kept his hands in his pockets. Roscoe would kid Ma. "Fool can't dance." Ma told him, "Fool's been to college." We'd see him count every bag of peanuts before and after the show, and every dime in the cigar box. Couldn't get him away from the door, except one time. It was a big night down in Winter Haven at Orange Harvest. They built a stage right in the grove, lit it up with coal oil torches that keep the trees from freezing. All the pickers came with their overalls full of money. Ma slapped herself on the behind and sang past midnight. The people shouted, "Amen, amen," like a revival meeting. We were all smothered in sweat and coal smoke. Afterwards, we dug into some of that cornbread and roast pig behind the stage. We seen Mr. Walker standing in the headlights of the promoter's car shouting, "You gonna kill me about 150? You gonna have to." We played outside Fort Myers that Friday. Ma conjured the old magic for a big crowd. Her gold twinkled, their eyes shined, the backside shook. Afterwards, we went to count our money. Mr. Walker couldn't be found. We went out back to see Izzy in his car. Ma's log cabin just slumped there. The dark green Studebaker was gone.
1: "You low down alligator, just watch me sooner or later. Gonna catch you with your princess down."
0: The eagle flew, Ma said. We four went inside her cabin. Ma lit her camp stove and a lantern, and we sat. "That business at Winter Haven was the hook," she said. act like he put his life on one night's pay. I never should have believed a man would do that. I stopped watching him close. She poured us hot coffee off the stove. We had nothing. No transportation, no money. Ma took off a gold earring and tossed it to me. She gave the other to Sonny. Roscoe said, "I want a tooth." She grinned and removed her necklace. Ma broke off the $20 gold piece. She bit it, glanced at the mark, and handed it over to him. "If anybody can stick around, we got one more show here," she said. That night, I went through the curtain, sat down at the piano stool. I looked around for the others. No sign of Sonny. Looked like Roscoe's gone, too. I began to wonder if Ma was even there. As my eyes adjusted, I saw it. A giant phonograph cabinet at center stage.

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2: Bill Street Caravan is supported by awards from Memphis Travel and Tennessee Arts Commission. All right, T.O., we're back. And for those who are listening and they're just tuning in, we got the sensational Barnes Brothers on the show today.
3: Man, and what a show it was, man. They brought a lot of energy to the Bill Street Music Fest and left that stage kind of like a pulpit or a choir stand when they walked off.
2: I'll tell the people who are listening at home or wherever they may be, you know, I don't get to church too often. So I'm pretty grateful that I have the Barnes Brothers to lean on sometimes if I just need to go ahead and get that rise inside of me.
3: Yes, sir. Yes, sir. And they figured out a way to do it without feeling like you gotta have a Bible in your hand or hymnal and have the right clothes on, man. They kind of get right to your heart no matter where you are.
2: Absolutely. You know, you're right. There's something about the music in this region and in this area. No matter what you're singing about, there's that feeling that is embedded in it that gets you right to that special place where you're really having an intimate experience with something that's a bit beyond the realm that we can speak of physically.
3: Yes, indeed. And I mean, you know, this dear city that we're in and that we love, we kind of get right to the nitty gritty. I guess that's where grit came from. But,
2: right.
3: You know, it's kind of right to the point. We're kind of a no-nonsense town anyway. So makes sense that the music gets right to the core of the matter, man.
2: Well, you know, speaking of no-nonsense, personality is one thing that really shines through when you listen to the Barnes Brothers. And I think that you're probably an authority on what they actually like one-on-one. I mean, do you have any memories? Do you have any stories that you can share that really exemplify what this brother duo does on stage and how they are as humans?
3: Man, I tell you what, they're called the Barnes Brothers for a very good reason. Those are actually two brothers. Chris is the older brother, Courtney is the younger, but they are brothers beloved. They come from a family surrounded by love, so it makes sense that it translates. I won't speak to their relationship. I think they speak for it on the stage. If you listen to the harmonies that they do around each other, you can tell that comes from just years of growing up together. And no matter what situations they were in, I'm sure they found some songs, or their parents made sure they found some songs to lift themselves up, man. So I think their relationship as brothers translates on their microphone. Those are some beautiful harmonies, and as a duo, you almost can't beat them, man.
2: You speak about family. You know, they're more than just the brothers. Of course, we've mentioned their father, Calvin Duke Barnes Sr., or the first, rather, who is no longer with us, and along with their mother, Deborah Barnes, who is just an amazing spirit and soul to be around, just an extremely warm person. Still guiding them along, guiding them on. Always see her at gigs, but also their sister, Carla, and their other brother, Calvin II, who is an incredible keyboard player. We call him Cali Keys.
3: Yeah, Cali Keys. And he's also the music director of the Sensational Barnes Brothers. Big bro. They've got Big Bro running the show behind them. So it's great. It's a good thing, man.
2: Yeah, that's right. Well, you talk about the harmonies that the brothers sing together, but, you know, I've seen them back up some other musicians, and they're fluid, even if they're just jumping in and playing and either jamming or really just giving of themselves to another artist's repertoire. I know all of us took a trip to Kansas City not long ago, and Memphis really showed out, and the Barnes Brothers were playing up behind almost everyone, whether they were a folk artist, whether they were a pop artist, an R&B artist, blues artist. We were just switching out people on stage to showcase Memphis, and they were behind almost every group.
3: Playing and singing.
2: Playing and singing.
3: Yes, indeed. Yes, indeed.
2: So, you know, more than just the Barnes Brothers, really two titans of Memphis music that extend themselves well beyond gospel to give a very unique and, again, I shall say, a spiritual experience to those who listen.
3: Indeed, man. I'm moved every time I am graced enough to be around them, and I see the effect they have on the audiences, and I just encourage those guys to keep on going, man. They're doing a wonderful job, man.
2: Well, I don't want to hold them back because you can't chain down those Barnes Brothers, but also I don't want to hold our listeners back because they probably want to get back to the music.
3: Right,
2: so you
3: want to
2: jump back into the concert?
3: Let's get right back into some more music from the Sensational Barnes Brothers live from Beale Street Music Fest right here on Beale Street Caravan.
4: This next song is called Try the Lord. think it's self-explanatory. If you're willing to find another source of health, betterment, completeness, I think for myself there's something I should do, and I think it's a good thing to tell your closest friend to try the Lord. Here we go.

0: All right, we're back with this week's episode of Bill Street Caravan that features two guys who are making a lot of noise in the city of Memphis. And even more than that, they are two brothers of mine personally. Real close, we're brothers of friends, brothers in bands, brothers in arms. And in the studio with me today here at Bill Street Caravan, I've got none other than Mr. Christopher Leon Barnes.
1: Hey,
0: how you doing today, Chris?
1: Bill Street Caravan, this is where it's at.
0: This is
1: doing well. So glad to be here.
0: Paid advertising. Yes, sir. Thank you for coming, man. And we know, and if we don't know, we're going to learn today that you do wear many musical hats in the city of Memphis and beyond. I will let the people know now that you're a part of acts such as the Bar K's, a preeminent legendary funk group. You're a part of the Barnes family, your family band that has been doing it for some time now. You're a part of the Sensational Barnes Brothers. I think we'll talk about them today some. Yes. And you're part of Black Cream. So you've got a lot going on. And all those acts are in high demand and busy and good. So I know you.
1: I like to think.
0: I know you're busy and good, so I won't take up too much more of your time today. What have you guys got coming up next?
1: Okay, so right now we're gearing up for another tour run that starts in Quincy, California, July the 2nd. Nice. But before we head out, we're actually going to do a show right here in Crosstown Theater.
0: So for those who aren't familiar with the Sensational Barnes Brothers, give us a little bit about who. What is it?
1: So the Sensational Barnes Brothers, my brother Courtney Barnes and I, it's a group that came together a couple of years ago, just off a whim. A producer we were working with, Bruce Watson, who's the owner of Fat Possum, Big Legal Mess record labels, who at the time he was starting a new record label called Bible and Tire Records. He had an idea of putting Courtney and I together and recording some of his older songs, some of the songs that was in his catalog. So that's kind of how it started. So Courtney and I, we're the foundation of the Sensational Barnes Brothers.
0: So you and Courtney are sensational. What style of music are you guys doing?
1: So right now, the stylings that we're currently performing is old soul gospel, music from 60s, 70s, maybe 50s, late 50s.
0: Nice. Yeah. Now, I've seen some of you guys' shows. I've even been a part of some of your shows.
1: Right.
0: And one thing I always note is the crowd's reaction to the music is when, off the top of your head, somebody tells you, yeah, we sing gospel, you don't imagine that this is a band that's going around headlining festivals and raucous crowds and beer drinking going on, but you right. have a lot of that in some of your shows, right?
1: Absolutely. Yeah. So this is gospel, but it's the style of gospel that's not as intricate. In the way that contemporary gospel now today is, you know, being put out. It's very palatable.
0: Yes, sir.
1: May I use that word?
0: Ding, ding, ding.
1: Palatable.
0: Word of the day.
1: Yeah. it is. And I enjoy delivering this message in particular to the raucous crowds,
0: yes,
1: to the
0: sir.
1: Beer drinkers at the festivals.
0: Amen. Yes, sir. And correct me if I'm wrong, but I think I've seen some or heard someone describe it and put a term of maybe like deep soul gospel.
1: Deep soul gospel.
0: Was that it?
1: Yeah.
0: Deep soul gospel.
1: Deep
0: nice.
1: Soul gospel.
0: And that's kind of, I guess, self-explanatory. Just deep, we did down in the crates. It's not like you said, it's not the more modern, the intricate and the stuff that's going on. It's kind of deeper rooted. In,
1: absolutely.
0: In the Southern music culture.
1: Southern music culture,
0: yes,
1: absolutely.
0: Sir.
1: Deep in the Delta,
0: yes,
1: right here in Memphis, Tennessee, a lot of the songs were birthed here in Memphis, Tennessee, from an old record label called Divine Spirituals Record Label, which Bruce Watson, he bought that label and that catalog and is reissuing this music.
0: Shout out to Bruce for believing in music of this region and investing in
1: absolutely.
0: Not only the music, but in the people, including
1: absolutely.
0: The Barnes Brothers.
1: Absolutely.
0: Man. Speaking of, so are you and Courtney, since it's the Barnes Brothers, are you guys the only Barnes in the group? Are there any other brothers or sisters or mamas in the group or anything?
1: So, yes, we feature my brother, who is the MD. Currently, he's a pianist and organist. He's a Sensational Barnes brother by blood. And when my sister is in town, we definitely invite her on the stage to, you know, to be a Sensational Barnes
0: yes.
1: sister.
0: Shout out to Carla.
1: Carla Barnes. She's on the water right now.
0: Carmar Barnes.
1: Mama Barnes is the reason
0: yes.
1: that we're sensational.
0: Come on.
1: Deborah Gleese Barnes. So we definitely try to include her in all that we do.
0: Beautiful. So we've got you in today, and this episode is about the performance at the Beale Street Music Fest. Can you tell me a little bit about your experience with the Sensational Barnes Brothers? For me, I was with you. I was fortunate to be with you guys at that performance. It was my first time playing mm-hmm. Beale Street Music Fest. I cherished just every second of it, from the waiting to the rain to whatever was going on. I was loving. So can you tell me a little bit about how did you guys get to the Beale Street Music Fest stage, and what did you think of that experience?
1: First of all, it was a total honor to be asked to perform for this festival. So back in February, the Sensational Barnes Brothers, we did a conference in Kansas City mm-hmm. called the Folk Music Alliance Conference. Yes. We did a couple of sets there, 15, 20 minute sets, and that opened up our world for the rest of the year with the help of our management team, Jonas Media. They booked a few shows for this year, and it actually helped us to our booking agent, which shout out to Crossover Touring. We've booked about 40 shows this year.
0: I was just about to say that. I've seen the calendar for myself with my own two eyes, and it's a bunch of cities and a bunch of dates on there. So I know you guys are about to really ramp it up. Will the people be able to find or purchase merchandise or music on this tour while you guys are moving around the country?
1: Absolutely. So we're definitely bringing our record that we released back in 2019, and we're currently working on new music, but we're definitely have merch, t-shirts, posters, working on some other things that you guys can kind of take home with you. Support Sensational Barnes Brothers as we grow and move forward.
0: Yes, sir. Yes, sir. Now, can you tell us the title of the first album and what the music is in there? And can you tell us a little bit about the second project?
1: Okay, so the first album that we recorded is called Nobody's Fault But My Own. And again, that was released back in 2019, I believe. Okay. The pandemic hit, so we weren't able to tour this mm-hmm. album. Mm-hmm. Fast forward to 2023, mm-hmm. we had the opportunity to do this conference. And it's opened up the world to Sensational Barnes Brothers and allowed us to, you know, perform this music to the masses.
0: So it was the Folk Alliance Conference that really kind of opened up?
1: It's the Folk Alliance.
0: Shout out to Folk Alliance, yes. Kansas City.
1: Oh, as well as Memphis Export Music.
0: Music Export Memphis, yes. Elizabeth K. Wine and
1: Absolutely.
0: Team. Absolutely. Those guys, they were there in the building too, and I was there. And I can testify that we had a good old time. And people from literally, I watched people from states all over the country looking for Memphis after the Memphis artists got to performing. So again, thank you to Music Export Memphis. Shout out to the Folk Alliance. And look forward to the next one. So now you guys are touring. Are you kind of trying to retroactively tour the first album, or are you just like, we're going
1: to... Yeah, because we had some big dates, big venues to perform, Kennedy Center, Lincoln Center, which we're still in talks with them to get back there. But we never got to perform this album for the people. They wanted it. And that was before we had representation or a booking agent. Mm-hmm. So, yes, this would be considered our first initial tour for that album.
0: But like you mentioned, y'all are already working on the second album.
1: Working on more music and, as odd as it may seem, still trying to figure out which lane works, because we don't just do deep soul gospel. Right. We do little R&B. Yeah, we do some contemporary gospel, try to fill it out as much as possible, but we love good music.
0: Is there a change in the second album from the first? Are you expanding on, or are you going a whole different direction? What are you guys doing on the second
1: album? So I would not assume that we're going to go a totally different direction. We'll definitely stay in the same vein, because for me in particular, I feel like we should stay true to those things that kind of pushed us along and have gotten us to this point. But yes, we're going to definitely explore all our creativity.
0: Nice.
1: And, you know, hopefully you guys have an open enough mind to receive all the exploration.
0: Yeah. Is there a title? Do you have a name? I don't want you to leak it if you're supposed to.
1: Nah. Okay. It's not even, no.
0: I got you. We're just working on the content at this point. Awesome, man. Awesome. Well, you guys heard it right here. I think next up on the calendar for the Sensational Barnes Brothers, June 17th in the Crosstown Theater.
1: There we go.
0: The Crosstown Theater.
1: In the big room.
0: In the big room, y'all. That's this Saturday.
1: Saturday.
0: So this probably will be in the past. when this airs.
1: Right.
0: So great show, guys, at the theater. Woo! Great show at the theater, man. And if you do happen to miss the Sensational Barnes Brothers in the Crosstown Theater, be sure to check their social media. Chris will give it to you in just a second. Because as he mentioned, they are going on tour and will be all over this nation in this year. We're not talking sometime in the future. We're talking starting in a couple of weeks or so, right?
1: A couple of weeks or so. Awesome. Hitting the road.
0: Where can people find Sensational Barnes?
1: So we're on Facebook as the Sensational Barnes Brothers, on Instagram, Sensational Barnes Brothers. There's a website somewhere out there. It's Sensational Barnes Brothers. Sensational Barnes. Everything is Sensational Barnes Brothers. Just Google Sensational Barnes Brothers, and it'll take you right there.
0: Awesome. Chris, man, thank you so much for coming and spending some time in the studio with us, man. We're looking forward to more from the one and only Sensational Barnes Brothers.
1: Thank you so much,
0: Courtney,
1: for having
0: me. As well, man, and we'll see you guys real soon, man. Thank you.
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3: 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This is a little one by Al Green. Here we go.

0: That was the Sensational Barnes Brothers live from Beale Street Music Fest on Beale Street Caravan. 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

sweat. 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

came to, they'd already started the party without me. A little while later, my boy Tell, who was emancipating the game,

could see him in the corner as I stood toe to toe with the last rat, Anatonus. Tried to knock me down with a stool. It was a prearranged provision, body punch with precision, sack of potatoes in the dust, unanimous decision.

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1: Hello, I'm Alyssa Delfs. Victim survivors of domestic and family violence are being reminded to turn off their safe phones ahead of the AusAlert national test today. At 2 p.m. Australian Eastern Standard Time, a test alert will be sent to every compatible device in the country and potentially hidden safe phones. Founder and CEO of DV Safe Phone, Ashton Wood, told National Radio News safety devices should be turned off or on aeroplane mode.
2: It will make a sound of any compatible phone that is turned on. Even if your phone is in silent or do not disturb mode, it will still make a sound. So the concern for that is that if people have safe phones hidden, it could put you in danger if you're with the perpetrator at the time and you've got your safe phone in your bag, but they don't know that phone exists.
1: If you or someone you know is in need of help, call Lifeline at 13 11 14. Overseas, Iran says it will halt its own attacks as long as the United States maintains its latest pause on airstrikes. A senior official made the statement after US President Donald Trump called off his two-week-old bombing campaign. After 13 nights of intensifying strikes on Iran, the Pentagon suspended the campaign late on Friday with no US or Iranian attacks in response reported on the weekend. US Ambassador to the UN, Mike Waltz, told Fox the US has paused attacks to allow time for more diplomacy.
3: The president tried diplomacy last year. He's tried it this year. He is a president of peace. He is giving diplomacy a chance. We'll see over the next coming days. But make no mistake, assets, additional military assets are moving into the region. The regime should believe the president when he says they're locked and loaded, and we're all options are on the table.
1: The Prime Minister of Australia has hailed Labor's national conference as being the party's most transparent and cohesive, despite being shut down over Israel. On the final day of the conference on Saturday, factional leaders blocked public discussions about the party's position on Israeli actions, including a reference to genocide against Palestinians. Anthony Albanese told the ABC the party platform has got the balance right.
4: And what we need to do is to make sure that we as a country, this is a conflict a fair way away from us, but that everything that we do is balanced, that we say that I support the right of Israel to exist within secure borders. I also support the legitimate aspirations of Palestinians for their own state.
1: Meanwhile, the only debate thrashed out in the open at Labor's national conference was on expanding voluntary assisted dying to telehealth appointments, with all other changes passed unopposed. And a protected area for migratory animals has become South Sudan's first ever World Heritage Site. The landscape is home to one of the world's largest wildlife migrations. The BBC's Alfred Lastek reports.
5: In a statement, the government said the designation recognised the landscape's outstanding universal value and one of the world's largest wildlife migrations. The protected area covers about 12 million hectares and supports an estimated 6 million migrating antelope each year. Officials say the listing will boost conservation efforts as the landscape faces growing threats from poaching, development, and climate change.
1: And taking a look at sport overnight, the Commonwealth Games have continued with Australia's Jesse Moore winning bronze in gymnastics. He's become the country's first men's individual all-around medalist at the Games in 16 years. Moore will have a chance to add to his medal haul while competing in the pommel horse rings and parallel bars finals.
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Hello and welcome to the National Community Radio Network Folk Show. I'm Jane Bauer in the studios of Radio Adelaide in South Australia, pre-recording this program for you on Kaurna country. And thank you for joining me wherever you are in Australia. I am doing a program this week that may not be to everybody's taste. I'm going to have a look at folk music that's been collected, traditional folk music, and passed down through word of mouth, and then collected either written or recordings. I'm not going to be able to do anything very comprehensive, just give you a taste. I'm going to start with Sally Sloan, who's an Australian musician who was recorded, and her music is in the National Library Archives. And contemporary Australian folk artists have accessed those archives and produced the songs. Now, Sally Sloan, she played fiddle and accordion and played tunes and had lots of songs in her repertoire. I'm going to play Lovely Nancy, and this is Kate Burke and Ruth Hazelton. They've actually used a little bit of Sally Sloan's archival music on the track. It's from Kate and Ruth's album Swapping Seasons, the song Lovely Nancy. And then I'm going to get Broken Creek, who are Erin and Lachlan Haycock, who've also been exploring the songs of Sally Sloan in the National Library Archives. And they're going to do a murder ballad of hers, that's Sally's, that is, Red Barn.

0: Sloan. And before that, it was Kate Burke and Ruth Hazelton with Lovely Nancy from their album Swapping Seasons with another Sally Sloan song. Well, in my hand I have an album called Picking Up the Threads, Jenny Gow, and it was made in 2009 because Jenny got a fellowship from the National Library of Australia and the National Folk Festival to produce an archival CD of Australian women's music. She put together, there's lots of tracks on there, and I've chosen Misery Farms, and this one was collected from Maisie Tucker.
1: We've got a farm, a barn of a farm, right in the middle of a swamp. There ain't any charm on our little farm, right in the middle of the swamp.

0: miserable down on Misery Farm. So are the animals, so are the vegetables down on Misery Farm. The hens won't lay, we can't make hay. We work all day and we get no pay. We're miserable, oh so miserable, down on Misery Farm. We've got a sheep, he's mostly bull. 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We're miserable, oh so miserable, down on Misery Farm. We put our mare in the village fair. She kicked the judge and he took the air. We're miserable, oh so miserable, down on Misery Farm. We had a mule, but we shot the fool. He kicked our dad in the vestibule. We're miserable, oh so miserable, down on Misery Farm.
1: I love that.

Bullocky O, and that was collected by the Queensland Folklore Society from Cyril Duncan in Narang and being performed there in an album, The Shearer's Dream, Bushwhackers and Bullockies Bush Band, and that was their first album back in 1974. And before that, from Picking Up the Threads, Jenny Gale from 2009 with a Misery Farm that was collected from Maisie Tucker. Well, Warren Fay is well known to many of you, and he's done lots of collecting and producing of albums where he performs and lots of other Australian songsters and players. From one of his albums here called Larrikin Louts and Layabouts, Folk Songs and Ditties from the City, this is called Tommy Corrigan, and Warren says he recorded this song from Joe Watson, who loved a horse race and was old enough to remember the legend that was Tommy Corrigan. So here we are, Warren Fay.

0: Once was a ship in the North America. The name that she sailed under was the Golden Vanity. For fear of being taken by some Turkish rovery, as she sailed along the lowlands, along the lowlands, as she sailed along the lowlands, low. Now the first up on deck was a little cabin boy, saying, "Captain, what'll you give me if her I do destroy? I'll give you gold in store and me daughter when ashore, if you'll sink her in the lowlands, in the lowlands, if you'll sink her to the bottom of the sea." Then he grabbed up an auger and overboard jumped he. He swam right to the starport of the Turkish rovery. He bored 9 holes in the bottom of the ship and he sank her in the lowlands. In the lowlands, yes, he sank her to the bottom of the sea. Then he swam right back to the Golden Vanity, saying, "Captain, pick me up, for I'm sinking in the sea. Captain, pick me up, for I'm sinking in the sea, and I'm drowning in the lowlands, in the lowlands, and I'm drowning in the lowlands, low." "Oh no," cried the captain, "this can never be. I'll shoot you and I'll stab you and I'll sink you in the sea. I'll shoot you and I'll stab you and I'll sink you in the sea and I'll bury you in the lowlands. In the lowlands and I'll bury you in the lowlands low. Oh, shipmates, pick me up, for I'm drifting with the tide." His shipmates picked him up. It was on the deck he died. They wrapped him in his heaven sack that was so long and wide, and they buried him in the lowlands, in the lowlands, and they buried him in the lowlands low. Now a curse upon this captain, wherever he may roam, for taking a poor sailor lad so far away from home. For taking a poor sailor lad so far away from home, and to bury him in the lowlands, in the lowlands, and to bury him in the lowlands low.
1: That's from an album called Alan Scott and Keith McHenry, Travelling Through the Storm, Australian Bush Songs and Poems, the Battler series. Now, Alan Scott was a collector and a concertina player. That's who was singing on that track. And he worked a lot with John Meredith, who wrote lots of books and collected lots of music. In fact, John Meredith was probably the most prolific collector of Australian music. That track is called The Golden Vanity, and it was collected from Mr. Alex Argus of Gumley Gumley outside Wagga Wagga. Okay. And I should mention, if you didn't already know, the lowlands are the ocean. It's also a child ballad, in fact, number 286. And child ballads are those songs collected by Professor Child, who was from the US, who collected music from the British Isles and Scotland's part of the British Isles, and put together those songs in a number of volumes. And a chap called Bronson came around afterwards and collected the tunes, because Child hadn't collected the tunes. Now, before that, I played Warren Fay singing Tommy Corrigan. Poor Tommy died when he was trampled to death by his horse in the 1894 Caulfield Cup. He was a jockey. And, oh, Warren, I should mention, has written quite a few books as well. The Balls of Bob Menzies is a great one, of a collection of political songs. That's Warren Fay. Okay, we're going to go to another child ballad now. This is Benori, and it's a version of the Two Sisters. There's lots of different versions of the same song or the same root song in the Child Ballads. And this is Napatandi. It was a South Australian band. Marion Brown was up front. Yes, it's a version of the Two Sisters, and it's Child number 10.

0: That's Twar Corby's, and it's child number 26, and it's about a couple of ravens discussing a meal over devouring different parts of a dead night. Performed at the Voice was Ray Fisher, and Archie Fisher play the guitar. Now, I included that because it's on the Topic label from book with seven albums called Four Score and Ten, in other words, 70 years of Topic label. And it's really important to, I think, acknowledge the contribution that some of the companies that make albums have put towards keeping alive some of those traditional songs. Topic definitely in Britain, and Green Tracks in Scotland are very important. Before that, I played Napatandi with Marion Brown in front, and the song Benorio, which was child number 10. And it's what people used to listen to before there was television. Okay, all these gruesome murder ballads and Okay, well, lots of songs have been kept in families for years and years, or by songs being passed on from father to son, mother to daughter, whatever. And I'm going to play the next two. This is Harry Cox. This album is called The Bonnie Labouring Boy, and he is no longer with us, but he had a massive amount of songs and could play tunes that kept alive lots of songs. And you'll notice the one that I've chosen is being performed these days by lots of people. It's called The Black Velvet Band.
1: In a little town called Belfast, apprentice to trade, I was bound.

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I took a stroll down Broadway, meaning I'd long for to stay, and who should I

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I knew she meant a turn for him by the look of her rubbish black eye. His watch she took from his pocket and played it right into my hand. And the very next thing that I said was bad luck to the black velvet band. This chord. 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And a hairy dung over her shoulder, tied up with a black velvet band. Before the judge and jury, next morning I had to appear. A judge, she said, young man, your case to you is proof trail. We'll give you a 7-year penal servitude to be sent right away from your land, far away from your friends and relatives.

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I hope soon to have occasion to alter my song.

0: songs?
1: Well, those two tracks show that the source of many songs that are pub favourites come from collecting from families that have been passing down songs for years and years and years. And that's Ron Copper from the Copper family of Rotting Dean, from their early recordings with the Hard Times of Old England, another group from the north of England with the Watersons, who are a family group that had a mass of songs that had been kept within the family. And before that, I played Harry Cox from his album The Bonnie Labouring Boy, traditional songs and tunes from a Norfolk farm worker. And yes, he played instruments as well. On this album, actually, there's some lovely little cameos of him giving advice on how to remember songs or what he did to find songs. Okay, well, this is The Folk Show. I'm Jane Bauer. This has been pre-recorded in the studios of Radio Adelaide in South Australia, and it's being sent out on the Community Radio Network all around Australia. So thanks for listening wherever you are. This is a kind of special program on songs that have been collected. And I mentioned at the beginning of the program, it's probably not for everybody, but I'm having a lot of fun doing all the research. And it's certainly not, a deep look at the genre. I'm just having a little bit of a dip into the ocean of it. Okay, we're going to go to the US first. Next, and this is Alan Lomax. Now, there were two Lomaxes, John, the father, who died in 1948, and the son, who lived until 2002, and they collected a lot of music from the USA. And this is from an album that was put out by Alan Lomax, and it's called Texas Folk Songs, and I'm going to play, he was a performer as well, so I'm going to play Rambling Gambler for you.
2: I'm a rambler, Lord, I'm a gambler.

That's Roseanne Cash with Fair and Tender Ladies. And it's from an album called Songcatcher, music from and inspired by the motion picture Songcatcher. Now, the Songcatcher film is about a musicologist collecting in the Appalachian Mountains, and it's fictional, but it's actually based on Olive Dane Campbell and Cecil Sharp's real life experiences. Now, Cecil Sharp was an English musicologist that went to the US to collect music, and Cecil Sharp House in London is the centre for folk collection and folk music in England. So there's a connection, and I really do suggest you try and get a copy of the film Songcatcher and watch it, because it's got some great music in it. And before that, it was The Rambling Gambler being performed by Alex Lomax from Texas Folk Songs. And it says in the notes there that Alan collected it from Alex Moore, who was a retired cowboy who sold ice cream in Austin. Okay, I've almost got to the end. I think I've got time to play perhaps one more, and I'd like to do a Joan Baez song, and we're going to have another child ballad, and it's from an album called Greenwich Village in the 60s, Beginning and Branches of the New York Folk Revival. The song is called Death of Queen Jane, which was one of Henry VIII's wives. It's child number 170, Joan Baez.

That's Joan Baez, US singer-songwriter and folk singer, still alive and going, great, from a Greenwich village in the 60s, beginnings and branches of the New York folk revival with Queen Jane. Not always historically accurate child ballads, but still really interesting to see how they've changed over the years. Oh, I should also mention that in the US, there's a couple of companies, the Smithsonian Institute and the Library of Congress, both put out great albums of original collected US folk music. Okay, well, I've come to the end of the program. I need to move on. I hope you've enjoyed dipping your toes in collected music, and I'll whet your appetite for finding out some more. And sorry to those who already knew far more than I do already. Look after yourself, care for your family and friends, and don't forget to carry out random acts of kindness. I'm Jane Bauer, and I'll see you next week. And to take us out, this is our theme song, which is Edgy in Zurich from the album Thylacine and the band Austral. Goodbye.

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2: Good morning, I'm Alyssa Delfs. The suspect of a deadly attack on a Pride festival in Berlin overnight that killed one person and injured another 29 has been shot and killed by police. The German citizen was killed during a confrontation with officers in a suburb of the city. It followed a search that lasted 24 hours after the man drove a minivan into crowds at the Pride event in Germany. There are reports the 21-year-old man had previously sought to join the militant Islamic State group. Israeli settlers have allegedly set fire to two mosques as well as cars and agricultural land in the occupied West Bank as tensions continue to intensify. The BBC's Sebastian Usher reports.
3: Palestinian reports say that two villages in the occupied West Bank came under attack from settlers overnight, with cars vandalised, property stolen and hate graffiti spray painted on walls. The latest wave of settler attacks comes after an incident on Friday in which shooting broke out as settlers entered the village of Tel and clashed with residents. Both sides accused the other of provoking the violence, which left four Palestinians and two Israelis dead.
2: Back home, Australians are being urged to register as organ and tissue donors in time for Donate Life Week. New figures show 2,000 Australians are currently on transplant wait lists, with another 14,000 on dialysis for kidney failure. It comes as one in five Aussies are not currently registered organ donors, but say they would do so if it were possible through their driver's licence. Dr. Helen Opdam from the Organ and Tissue Authority says thousands of lives have been saved over the years, but there's still a need for more people to register.
4: We know that most Australians support organ and tissue donation, but only 35% have got around to registering. So we're really keen for everyone during this Donate Life Week to just take a minute to tick registration off your to-do list.
2: Researchers across the Tasman say rising numbers of deer are threatening native forests. David Cameron reports.
5: A University of Canterbury team say deer eat and damage young trees, harming regenerating forests. The bigger trees in old forests won't get replaced when they die. The researchers say that damages the homes of New Zealand's native wildlife and also leads to greater soil erosion and potential landslides. However, the team also acknowledged that deer are valued by many New Zealanders, saying control is needed rather than elimination.
2: And commemorations are being held today to mark Korean Veterans Day. It's the anniversary of the day in 1953 when an armistice was signed to end the fighting in Korea. Australia was one of 21 members of the United Nations to send military forces to help South Korea in response to the invasion by the Korean People's Army of North Korea in 1950. Almost 18,000 Australians served in the war, 340 lost their lives. Overall, around 3 million people, including civilians, lost their lives during the conflict. And taking a look at sport now, Formula One champion Lando Norris has won the Hungarian Grand Prix, marking McLaren's first victory of the season, while Mercedes' Kimi Antonelli extended his overall lead to 50 points. Red Bull's Max Verstappen was second, with Antonelli third, after a likely McLaren 1-2 yesterday evaporated when Australian Oscar Piastri pulled over with a mechanical failure 14 laps from the end. And in more sport in NRL, Manly's hopes of a fairytale NRL finals berth are on life support after a 48-12 loss to Cronulla overnight. Meanwhile, the Titans defeated the Dragons 38-18.
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8: 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You don't hate Mondays, you hate capitalism. 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
9: 2XX acknowledges the traditional custodians of the land we broadcast from, the Ngunnawal and Ngambri people, and recognise their continuing connection to land, waters and culture. 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

Monday breakfast on 2XXFM 98.3 People Powered Radio. We kick things off with the Suicide Machines and their version of What I Like About You, kicking it off with a cover and no less by the Suicide Machines. They always make me feel good. I don't know how many of you used to play Tony Hawk's Pro Skater 2. They had New Girl on there with some Dead Kennedys. I think it had Bad Religion as well. One of the best soundtracks, game soundtracks, I think I've ever heard. Probably shaped most of my music, I reckon. And that right there was Skating Polly's new single called Crobus. They're out of Tacoma, Washington. Catchy, poppy, punk type stuff. As usual, thanks to The Folk Show for kicking us off 6 to 7 a.m. Out of Radio Adelaide, coming to us from the Community Radio Network. This show, we've got, as usual, there's not much difference on this one. We've always got a whole bunch of 2026 stuff. I don't think I have much. I got like no real themed music, but it's a lot of new stuff. As usual, to get you up and going and to participate in dismantling this capitalist system, eh? I do have something new for you today, though. Let's test it out. I think I have about I maybe have room for two or three requests throughout the show because we've got a new text line. So for this one, text in 0468 126 400. I'm going to be looking for, is there any other new stuff, new punk, Australian punk, Australian, you know, post punk, dark wave, cold wave, whatever, you know, if you're a regular listener, you know exactly what you're in for. I want some new stuff. Text it through 0468 126 400. Subscribers first. They always have priority. Let's see how it goes. Otherwise, I'll just have to fill those two or three spots myself, which not too hard. Let's get back into the music again. This one, Ultra Razia, a Canadian, French-Canadian band, released a split with another band called Ain't Right. I'd been looking for Saints covers, and this one, yeah, it came out. I was listening, I was like, what? Because the name's in French, Un Jour Parfait. You'll figure this one out.

2XX Monday Breakfast. I'm your host, Eddie, here with you until 8:30 a.m. That was False Advertising out of the UK with their new track, or the single off their new album called Next Big Thing. The album's called The Sorry Window. Heavy, heavy sound. I think they're a three-piece. I love when three pieces get that big sound. Before that, we had Melbourne's Sleeperzoid with their track New Age. And kicking it off, we had Ultra Razia and their cover of The Saints. This Perfect Day, I think, is the original. I always forget. I say it wrong every single time and I get corrected because I'm missing a word or something. But Un Jour Parfait. Excellent cover. As usual, we've got our 50-year celebrations going on. We've got our CMAG exhibition on until the 6th of September. Make sure you go check it out. I'm going to go again because there's some stuff that I've been talking to people, especially about old musical equipment from, the very early days, and trying to source that stuff now. it's pretty expensive, and I need to have another look in my mind. So go check it out. Go check out the posters. Check out the old studio setup. Set up one of the listening stations to Monday Breakfast. Yeah, you know what to do. In addition to that, make sure you check out our 50 years people powered episodes. We had Radio Ghana's presenter Ebenezer on the last week's episode. You can catch that one on our website, 2xxfm.org.au. Check it out on demand. Also, if you want to check out the older pre-4 weeks ago episodes, you want to check out the whole lot, click the Celebrating 50 Years link at the top of our website. While you're there, make sure to jump on and subscribe or donate. Keep us going another 50 years. And yeah, I'm a little bit too excited about the music on this episode of Monday Breakfast. I think that's partly because I kind of got the playlist in my mind together, but usually I'll do kind of a run through, but I haven't done that for this week's one. So some of the songs, like, I just want to really hear again, especially the new stuff, like this next one. This is from Spike and the Gimme Gimmes, aka Me First and the Gimme Gimmes. They just released a cover of We Are the World. So if you're on, I'm pretty sure if you're on, you know, all the socials, the YouTube shorts, the Facebook reels and all that, you'll see there's one of the ones that I'd seen going around was Michael Jackson's disappointment at rehearsals for We Are the World. And check out the film clip for this one if you can. Anyways, I just put those two together. The film clip's got a whole bunch of punk rock royalty. They've got pretty much the entire, like, Epitaph and Fat Records lineup in it. It's pretty sick. This one was released on Wednesday, We Are the World. There.

$1,000 if I finished school. Well, you know something? You're right.

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That was a band called Feeling B and their track Langweiler. I have no idea how to pronounce it. German means boredom, I think. If you didn't know, or if you're a Rammstein fan, you might know that one was Flake, the keyboardist's band, and I think one of the other members. They're a GDR approved punk rock band. I love it. I love me some synth. Love me some keyboards in my punk rock. Before that, we had the Donners with Looking for Blood, and the new one from Me First and the Gimme Gimmes, or Spike and the Gimme Gimmes, We Are the World. What'd you think of that one? Let me know. Text in. Like, I don't know. I'm torn on that one. 0468 126 400. Is We Are the World just a bad song? I don't know. That's okay. It was like, I don't know, 5 out of 10. Usually a punk rock cover like turns a below 5 song to an above 5 song. That one, I don't know if it broke the 5. The film clip's cool though, seeing all the punk rock royalty get at it. All right, 7:35. Let's have a look at the weather before I ramble on much longer. Beautiful forecast. Let's have a look. Hang on. Yeah, still good. All right, max 14 degrees, cloud clearing, very low chance of rain. Tomorrow we got a -1 minimum with a max of 13, morning frost, partly cloudy. On Wednesday, 2 degrees with a max of 11, possible shower, 0 to 1 mil, but only 40%, so I don't know, it looks like a good week as well. Getting cold though, so sorry to all the people that are pumped up about it being, you know, the... what's it called? Over the halfway mark of winter. Thought it'd be warming up, but no, it's not. It's luckily it's quite mild. It's a mild winter, but didn't get any of that relief just yet. Let's get into some more new tracks. Another. Oh no, 2025. Thought I'd have another block of 2026 stuff. DVD, Brisbane band. I played this track. This was the single off their new album. I completely forgot that the album got released, so it was back in May. This one's called I Want. It's pretty cool.

0: 2XXFM, People Powered Radio, Monday Breakfast with Eddie here until 8:30. That was Melbourne band Delivery with their track Deadlines off the newly released Force Majeure album. Before that was another Melbourne band, Beat Panic, with a track called Anhedonia. If you remember a few weeks ago, I think I played Concrete Lawn. Sydney band had a new single out with a track called Anhedonia as well. I'm a fiend for tracks of the same name. What's one that comes to mind? Chemical Warfare, Dead Kennedys and Slayer. There's a bunch of other, but I love them. I always, at first, it's like, oh, it's a cover of this and that. When it's a whole new one, adds to the list. And kicking it off, we had Brisbane band DVD with their track I Want. We've had some messages come through on the text line, 0468126400. Given praise to the We Are The World cover. Good track. I think this is the part, is they love the Brohim chant, the Pennywise Brohim right at the end of that track. Yeah, probably the saving grace. I agree. It's a five, and that's probably why it brings it up. Let's just keep it going. Got some upcoming release stuff up next. First one, Spread Joy out of the USA. They have a new album called Ill coming out on September 4. This track is called Pygmalion.
1: Ha, ha, ha, ha.

0: was an avalanche of madness. Madness. 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
1: The Russian-Ukraine war is now going into its fourth year.
0: Madness. Madness.
2: The humanitarian crisis has reached a tipping point in Gaza.
1: In Sudan.
2: Myanmar. 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
2: Good morning, I'm Melissa Delfs. Australia's new national warning system is being tested today, and victim survivors of domestic violence are being reminded to keep their safe phones off. AusAlert will send an emergency message at 2 p.m. Australian Eastern Standard Time to all compatible devices, including phones, tablets and watches. Founder and CEO of DV Safe Phone, Ashton Wood, told National Radio News the alert will take place even if devices are on silent or do not disturb.
3: Victim survivors quite often have a phone that's hidden because their main phone is often tracked, monitored or taken by the perpetrator. So these safe phones are hidden away and available for the survivor to use to keep in contact with support network and emergency services. If that safe phone is turned on at that time, it will make a sound. Unless it's shut down or in aeroplane mode, they're the only two modes that won't make a sound with.
2: If you or someone you know is in need of help, call Lifeline at 13 11 14. Meanwhile, Emergency Services Minister Christy McBain explained to the ABC what the federal government hopes to learn from the test.
4: We've already completed 9 successful community-based trials in each state and territory. Today, the national test is testing how the cell broadcast technology works at scale. We obviously need to know that we can send millions of messages across the country in near real time. We've done that through our community-based trials in smaller areas. So today it is about testing that national system at scale.
2: Ms. McBain says anyone who does not receive the alert can go to the AusAlert website to provide feedback. South Australian authorities have confirmed 2 new cases of bird flu, taking the total number of confirmed or presumed positive detections to 20 across Australia. The 2 greater crested terns were found in Robe and Semaphore in SA and were confirmed positive for the H5N1 virus by the CSIRO on the weekend. Acting Chief Veterinary Officer Dr. Sam Hamilton says all of Australia's positive detections have been individual wild seabirds found in coastal locations, and there is no evidence of any mass mortality event or detection in poultry or agricultural systems. Victoria's Premier is facing a leadership challenge 4 months out from the state election. Yesterday, factional power brokers met and decided Jacinta Allen had not maintained the support of the caucus. There are reports today that Miss Allen will be offered the chance to resign, and if she refuses, she will face a leadership challenge tomorrow. And overseas, the Egyptian government says its efforts to improve the capital's poor air quality have reduced fine particle pollution by nearly 60% in the first half of this year. The BBC's Yusuf Taha reports.
5: People with pulmonary conditions like asthma have always been advised to minimize their outdoor time in Cairo, but they should be able to breathe a little easier now. The government says it aims to eliminate the seasonal black smog, which rises above the city like a menacing beast in searing summer heat, compounded by farmers burning rice husk and other agricultural waste. The government has been switching to zero-emission buses and increasing the cycle lane network. Cairo's traffic causes a third of airborne pollution, while tall buildings and narrow streets trap exhaust and dust.
2: And in sport, Australian sprinter Cam McAvoy has dominated the 50-metre freestyle final in Glasgow, breaking the Commonwealth Games record and winning gold. McAvoy, who broke the world record in March, was the only finalist to crack 21 seconds as he led home an Australian medal sweep. And meanwhile, as of today, Australia is first on the Commonwealth Games leaderboard with 17 gold medals, 9 silver and 13 bronze, taking their total to 39. They're followed by England with 19 medals and Scotland on 6.
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6: It's a big year for 2XX. 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
7: That's right. 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Let's, before we get into the community events, back announce those tracks before the news. From the top, we had the Spread Joy's new one from an upcoming album called Pygmalion. Ministry, just released the first single from their final album ever. Timing, good timing. We had some very early stuff from 1982 last week, and now we've got the classic Ministry, as you may be familiar with. Yeah, that track Burned Out. Very, very relevant lyrics, but remember, don't let this lead you to despair. Radicalize yourself. You know what I mean? Get up, take some action. We had Reagan Youth with I Hate Hate, and right before the news, the Peep Temple with Edgar's Lament. All right. Community events straight off the website, 2xxfm.org.au/event. Don't forget you can submit your event. 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It's super easy. As usual, and as I've mentioned before, 2XX's Celebrating 50 Years exhibition is on at CMAG until September 6th. Get on over, check it out. We've got the Winter in the Woods at the Canberra Arboretum on until 9th of August. July 31, we've got the Positive Feedback Loop and The Trace. 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More information, check out the Canberra Blues Society website and get your tickets from there as well. August 1st, we've got Non-Binary Code playing at Descent. That's Saturday, 1st of August, 7:30 p.m. to 11 p.m. Join us for a night of punk rock, punk and rock, as we farewell Sorrento and welcome Kiroi. Joining us on stage, the fabulous Local Transistor Groove and first time in town, Psy Queen from Wollongong. We also have a special treat for you. Did someone say new music? Nice. New music, always good. That's at Descent. August 1st as well, we got the Grand Mathematics Quiz. Free entry. 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Free entry, but please RSVP by visiting the Eventbrite link. Or you can search the Grand Mathematics Quiz and, yeah, enter from there. Light refreshments will be provided at the end of the session. Light Up Lineham is on August 1 as well. Got a whole bunch of stuff on that Saturday. Grab your gloves and coat and bring your family, friends and neighbours to a celebration of winter and community. Be entertained by continuous live music on three stages and street entertainers. Be well fed by an abundance of good food and grab a bargain at the numerous stalls. Come and try a huge variety of activities for all ages. Join in the featured Sunset Lantern Walk led by a brilliantly lit, prosperous mountain lion to the Lynham Wetlands and fantastic illuminated displays. Soak in the palpable community spirit. That's Saturday, 1st of August, 3 to 8 p.m. More information, lynham.org.au. Oh, that's at the Lynham. Kickoff Lynham Shops, Hall Street. On the Saturday too, we've got Block Sound Recorders. Robin Meller and Rodney Waterman they've been playing recorders together for many years. In their Woodsong recital, you will hear beautiful music written over a span of 500 years for duo recorders with lute as well. Rodney and Robin will play 10 different handcrafted instruments, experience the stillness of medieval love songs and the elegance of Baroque dances, groove with Soren Sieg's African-inspired work and the cool jazz of Pete Rose's Crazy Clock Pendulum. A whole world of music in an afternoon. That's at the Wesley Music Centre, corner of the National Circuit, Sydney Avenue in Forest, 3 p.m. Tickets from Tribooking, as usual, link from the website. August 8, we've got the Cambar Village Fair. Market stores, free activities for children, a playground as part of the area, live music, decorated sheep, all happening Saturday, 8th of August from 10 to 2:30 p.m. That's at Marconi Crescent, Cambar. Yep. Frenzel Roms, Sanssouci, 23rd anniversary tour. That's Friday, 14th of August, 7 p.m. at the Baso. Yep, tickets from Oztic or the Baso website, or go direct to ours. And, whoa, there's one for November up. I'm not going to read it out yet. You already know what it is. It's the whole village Christmas fair. Get your community events up, get your gigs up. Don't forget the gig guide link is also working again. It goes to the Music ACT What's On, Lots On gig guide. I don't have any written down today. The Ed Cooper one on the 31st, postponed till October because word is he was dancing on tables, broke his ankle. So all that hype, all that Saints, all that Ed Cooper stuff. I won't make any apologies. It's good stuff. Let's get back into the tracks. All right. I'm going to go in. Let's get some classic Ramones core stuff. The Arturos out of Brisbane. This one's called Zero to Hero.

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Bad Religion, American Jesus, right there. Live version, as usual, off the Tested album. I'll never pass an opportunity to play some Bad Religion. Before that, we had Angry for Life with a track called My Head. That one's off a split with another band called Dunbin Had. Cure, French, one-person crew, Cure, with the track Majeur un la. Once again, pronunciation apologies. That's off a very recently released album called Monoface. Good stuff. Before that, we had The Ramones with I Wanna Live, Radium Dolls with Radio, and kicked it off with The Arturos, Zero to Hero. I think we got to close it out. It's 8:27. Time to go to work for me. Hopefully you're still sleeping in, maybe even taking the day off or work from home. Thanks to everyone who messaged in on the text line. I'll have that up each Monday. Let me know. You got any of those requests each week? Find some new stuff that I haven't found. See if we can battle. Tune in. Breakfast, 7 to 8:30 a.m., Monday to Friday. All different hosts, different style shows. You'll find one that you love if you don't love them all. 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I'll see you next week. This one's Enemy U, All Good Things. See ya.

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3: 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I'm Rowena Moraes. I've lived in the gap between my true capability and how others perceive me. And I've seen that gap hold brilliant people back. Success often comes down to visibility, not self-promotion, but strategic positioning, knowing how to show up, speak up, and be recognized for the work you do. In each episode, I speak with entrepreneurs about the real story behind their visibility and growth. What's worked, what hasn't, and what you can take away for yourself. This is Amplified. And coming up, you'll hear my conversation with Mariana Marcano Franco, who 2 years ago started her business as a leadership and change consultant. She's based in Canberra, works with leaders and teams across government, private, and not-for-profit sectors. We talk about a couple of things, important things, such as maintaining boundaries, self-care, and also the impact of, you know, our natural tendencies, whether we are introverted or extroverted, and how these sort of aspects or characteristics can play a part in how we run our business. So let's hear this interview. Hello, Mariana. Welcome to Amplified. Thank you for coming in today.
4: Thank you for the invitation. It's a pleasure to be here.
3: Awesome. All right, let's get started. I would like you to talk to me about your business, which I understand it's coming up to the second year.
4: It is.
3: All right. Can you tell me a little bit about what you do in this business and where things are at this point in time?
4: Look, Elevative, that's the name of the business, and it comes from elevar in Spanish.
3: Okay.
4: And the if in innovative, and I combined the elevar, elevate, and with the if innovation, and that's how Elevative came to life, the name.
3: Wow.
4: And that is what it is. The purpose of Elevative is to help leaders navigate complexity in change and volatility and ambiguity in that change, and guide them and help them and empower with different things to lead with clarity and confidence in the workplace.
3: What were you doing before this?
4: I was in the corporate world.
3: Okay.
4: And background is in corporate comms. So I worked in corporate comms for a long time.
3: Yes.
4: And then 6 years ago, I started transitioning into change leadership, which has been, which is the focus of my business. It's a bit of a combination of that effective communication, assertive communication, change, clarity, all of that comes together. And that's what Elevative is.
3: What was the defining factor, I guess, in starting the business? What was the, was there a single thing or a couple of different things?
4: I think it's, I was on a journey. 6 years ago, I had this calling and the whisper, I guess, and that something, I needed to try something new. And the fear of the financial stability at the time, I was just like, no, I'm going to stay in my corporate world. Not that I didn't have or didn't enjoy the corporate world. I was enjoying what I was doing. But at the same time, the whisper is like, there's something else.
3: Oh,
4: and
3: I like this.
4: At the time, I started trying new things. So I became a life coach. I had my certification as a life coach, and I started coaching and exploring. At that time, I started being a consultant on the side. Doing a little bit of side
3: consultant
4: hustle.
3: In change.
4: Consultant in comms.
3: Oh, comms. Okay.
4: Comms, but that translated into consultant in facilitation, in workshops, in coaching people, while I still had my full time job. And 2 years ago, I had a redundancy, you know, and people, you know that saying when people tell you, if you don't make decisions, people will make decisions for you.
3: I know that.
4: And they made the decision for me and two people planted the seed at the time. And they said, this is your time. This is your time to go on your own. You're going to have a safety net. Think about it.
3: So two people came to you and said this.
4: Well.
3: And also the situation just presented itself and you just went, what is the universe telling me?
4: Aha, they whisper. I was like, I had a redundancy and I thought, well, I have to get a new job. Maybe I get part-time job so I can still working on my projects on the side. And then these two people, completely different, and it was in Melbourne. It was a trip to Melbourne. And then I sat with one of my professors from university and he said, this is your time. And then the odds. In the afternoon, I saw another friend, completely different backgrounds, everything completely different. And she said the same thing. And voila.
3: Sometimes you just have to be listening. You have to be listening for these little clues, you know. As you said, it's little whispers in your ear.
4: And be opened to, yes. to listen and ask questions.
3: Well, congratulations.
4: Thank
3: 2 years is... It's tough those first few years, isn't it?
4: It is.
3: I mean, but also, I mean, we're saying it's tough, but it's also incredibly exciting.
4: It is super exciting.
3: All right. Let's talk about building your profile. So you were in the corporate field and then you decided you're going to run a business. And I'm sure you were thinking, I've got to get out there. I've got to be just a little bit more visible. How do you feel about visibility?
4: I mean, it depends on what type of visibility
3: in a business setting, in a professional setting, you know, to make yourself known to people.
4: Okay.
3: That sort of.
4: Look, I think it's it also comes with part of your personality. I'm extroverted, so it's easy for me.
3: It's easier.
4: I was just talking to a friend today of the different avenues for visibility. For some people, is to go and talk and present and, you know, see me, I'm here, I do this, which it will come more naturally for me. For him, zero. He's like, I will never present in front of people. But he have found his way, which is pretty much recording videos on YouTube. In my case, I think visibility is it's getting yourself out there and having conversations. I think that's the best that has worked for me. And asking for help and those conversations is being, I'll say it's the top thing for me to have that visibility. To network is fundamental. Mm-hmm. And that presence on socials as well. So in that order, I think.
3: So you're not necessarily just thinking about the face-to-face, you're also thinking about the digital profile.
4: Oh, absolutely.
3: For sure.
4: Absolutely.
3: Yes.
4: It's, yeah.
3: And are you thinking with building your profile, you know, just kind of go at it organically, see how things are flowing, or just very conscious strategy?
4: Look, it's a very interesting question and very timing, right? Because it's the question of, like, do I let the feminine energy do the work and wait and follow? You know, think about the, you do a lot of efforts organically, in my sense, if I go to events, I present, but it's not necessarily like I want to sell things. I want to help. I live my purpose through those events. But that creates leads many times, right? So the intention is to, there is an intention behind to help. And there is a marketing intention as well of visibility. But at the same time, I'm really strategic and really intentional. And I do too much sometimes in that space. And when I tell you a bit about the feminine energy, it's also letting trust the process. What I'm saying is I do a lot. Sometimes I think it's important to take a step back and see how all of the different seeds that I have planted, they're starting to grow instead of being all the time on top of them, if that makes sense.
3: Mm.
4: So
3: yes.
4: a bit of a combination, I'll say. It's not what I'm doing. I'm not having the combination. I'm a full-on strategic, full-on intention. And I think it's important to bring a bit of that organic, natural flow of things.
3: And I guess that's how it is with many aspects of business.
4: Mm-hmm.
3: You know, there's no one to kind of pull out a manual. Here's the framework and off you go. A lot of it is organic and, you know, you're presented with varying aspects and elements at different times, and it's the combination of different things. You have to be pretty agile, don't you?
4: Oh, on that all the time, in a really positive way. I'm surprised and I'm amazed every single week. Like just this week, I got an email.
3: At your agility?
4: In my agility to change things, to,
3: really?
4: To say yes, to... Because you get a lot of challenges, right? And just this week, I got someone approaching me that I spoke to her 2 years ago when I was starting. And 2 years ago, she approached me this week and she's like, do you want to do this now? And I'm like, what? After 2 years, right? So it's the agility is, I think it's around... When I say yes, I was just talking to you before that I say yes to many things for this this 2 months of the year. And there is a part of me of like, I know that I can make it work. But then yes. When I look at the calendar and I look at the everything that I have to, it's like, how do I move pieces here and there? That is agility. That is just how can I adapt things and stretch things here and there. And it's a superpower, I think. And I do it.
3: Are you discovering new things about yourself?
4: Oh, I think all the time. One of the things that when I launched the business, it really got me is the uncertainty of not knowing if I'm going to have, if I'm going to have work, right? I think that's the fear of many people, right?
3: Yeah, of course.
4: But there is, how do you manage that anxiety? And what I have been surprised is that I have walked that path of being anxious,
3: mm-hmm.
4: and now I'm more, I'm still uncertain, but at peace.
3: Yes, it's like...
4: And I'm surprised at that.
3: Yeah.
4: I was like, wow, I reached this point of, I don't know how July or August or maybe, you know, 2 years time will look like, but I'm at peace.
3: That's a wonderful place to be. And for those who are listening in, you know, Mariana and I, we know each other because we spent some time together when we were on the IABC board, the mm-hmm. International Association of Business Communicators. So we have a bit of history and context there for those who are listening. All right. So personal brand, that's what I want to talk about next.
4: Mm-hmm.
3: When you think about your personal brand, is there something that you want to be known for? And when people think of Elevative, what do you want them to understand about you and what you can do?
4: I want people to know that everything has a purpose here. I'm not...
3: With your business.
4: With me in my life, like with who I am as a person. When I wake up every day, there's an intention for me every day. Like I live intentionally. Intentionally, if that makes sense. Like,
3: what does that mean, like, from a day-to-day perspective, when mm-hmm. you say I live intentionally?
4: Well, I wake up with intention to set up the intention for the day, depending on what's going on and depending of what's going on in life. And, if, you know, even for women, what's going on with the hormones in a specific week. And I wake up and I set up the intention for the day. Like I'm going to have coaching sessions and I'm going to be fully present. I'm going to be fully in active listening to them. It's not about me, it's about them, for example. Or if I'm facilitating a session or I'm giving advice or I'm going to give the best of myself. I'm going to aim for excellence and never perfection, because it's not about being perfect. It's about allowing the space to improvise for them. Or if I'm going to do a keynote, same. It's not about me. You're feeling the fear and that's fine. But the intention today is to give the best of yourself, the best advice, your stories, whatever that is. I'm always at service and contribution.
3: And that was the first part of my conversation with Mariana Marcano Franco. You're listening to Amplified with me, Rowena Moraes, right here on People Powered Radio 2XX. And we want you to help us celebrate 50 years. We want to hear from you. What's your favorite memory of the station? Head on over to our Facebook or Instagram, use the hashtag 50Years2XX and share your stories. You might even hear your memory featured on air. 2XX, 50 years, people powered since 1976. And now back to my conversation with Mariana Marcano Franco. Have you had to reposition yourself as you moved from corporate and into this new line of work?
4: No, I think it's I was the same in the corporate world. I had the same mission of supporting change, leadership, comms, and people's living intentionally and growing. I just do what I was doing in the corporate world.
3: But just now in your own business.
4: In my own business, from my own corner.
3: All right, networking. How, obviously, as a business owner, networking is an important thing to you. How do you maintain relationships over time?
4: Caring. I think that's the key element. It's caring, calling.
3: How does that manifest?
4: It's being there for the person, even when the person, even if the person doesn't need you, you're there. They know that you're there. So I'm just trying to put my thoughts together around the caring as a principle in that in that relationship, and then how can I help? Right, giving permission to people and building that trust that you, if nobody asks, nobody gives. And I always tell everyone that I come in contact with, ask. Whatever, because I ask and I get. So I want to be that person that you ask and I am here for you. And keeping in touch, that's part of the caring, like caring authentically. And I know if someone is going through difficult times and they express that, you spend that energy and you invest that energy understanding what's going on. So that is the key for me to sustain relationships.
3: And as you mentioned earlier, you're an extrovert, so these things come a little bit more naturally. But I guess one of the things, because I've spoken to extroverts on the show too, and one of the things they've mentioned in the past is because you're so giving, you sometimes don't manage your own energy. So how do you maintain that balance?
4: I think that's one of the things I'm learning on the journey, like on this journey, to being able to say no to things, to say yes to my well-being is key. So I think that's a powerful question that I'm now asking, and I'm not at the level I want to be, but I'm on the journey to ask myself, if I say yes to this event, if I say yes to this person right now, what am I saying no to, right?
3: Yes.
4: And I think it's been quite powerful. Because
3: it's such an important question.
4: It's like I'm saying no to my well-being, to my resting time, to my time with my husband, to my time with myself. So I've been pretty good recently, but I think it's been, I feel forced just because the calendar is packed. It's hard to fit the time. So, but it's that habit that I have to learn, because I'm so giving and I enjoy it, but it comes with a price.
3: Of course. I'm glad you mentioned it, because that is true. That is very true. All right. Credibility. I'd like to get your take on what you think credibility actually is.
4: Credibility is that that you work on your human skills. I call the human skills.
3: Human skills?
4: It's not me, Simon Sinek. He calls the soft skills, which I don't think there's nothing soft about the soft skills. They're quite hard skills, I'll say. Human skills, right? The caring, the empathy, the compassion, the vulnerability, the normalizing failure, all of that. I think that is, if you're able to do that in the workplace and in life in general, I think that will build your credibility, because credibility in the broad concept is, you know, who you are and your values and beliefs and then the area of expertise. So if you're good at what you do and then you have your the character skills, you're credible. But I think it's all true, not saying no, but I think it's also how you prioritize your character skills. How do you prioritize those human skills of caring and compassion and empathy, especially in the workplace? Things that make us human. Many people don't express what they feel. They don't express how they feel just because of the fear of what society, of how society is going to react.
3: Sometimes those fears are very real, you know.
4: Oh, absolutely.
3: You're looking at trolls, when you're looking at pushback.
4: Absolutely. Power dynamics. Oof.
3: Power dynamics. Yeah, that's a good one.
4: It's tough. I'm not saying any of this is easy said than done. No, no, no. It's something that you have to acknowledge first, be self-aware of it, and then do something. Because we need real human beings in the workplace and in life. So I think credibility goes through being that reliable. People can trust you, that you will care.
3: How do you know that the things that you're doing to build your visibility and credibility, how do you know that some of these things are working well? What are you looking for?
4: You know what? I always tell my clients, whether it's an advisory service, a keynote, a workshop, a coaching session, that if there's anything resonating from the conversation or whatever we're doing, reach out. Reach out and ask, whatever that is, bring me on the journey. And I do that every single interaction. Mm-hmm. And I get little, like I could say probably 0.5 percentage of people reaching out, right? And I know that things, what I want to get out of this is that people reach out. Like yesterday, I have a good example. I was doing this and then someone else stayed and she said, can I ask you something? And I was like, yeah, absolutely. Can we have a minute to talk to you, like just to sit and have a conversation about this particular topic? And I'm like, yes, let's do it. That for me is success. For me is I'm not measuring success of my business just because of that. But for me, that to me is I'm fulfilling my purpose. Mm. So I know things are working because the fact that someone is more curious and want to go beyond whatever is sparked during that conversation, yes, for me.
3: Has visibility ever backfired for you?
4: I'm trying to think in what sense, if I have an example.
3: Like, has there been any negative outcome as a result of being visible?
4: I think there's an expectation that because I'm bubbly, smiling all the time with this energy all the time, I'm okay all the time. And it's hard when you're not, but you still have to do the thing that you have to do, even though inside you're really sad or frustrated, or, you know, I'm a human and that happens. And sometimes the expectation from people is that, but you're always happy, and that's not true, but that's the cost, I suppose. And I want to bring that vulnerability as well in my work. Like to say that the work I do is to, you know, with a lot of energy and charisma, and that comes with my personality. But at the same time, many times I'm in pain and it's okay. And it's okay to be in pain and to be vulnerable to say that I'm in pain.
3: So when you say those things, are you like saying it at an event or that you're running, or more like private conversations? Do you blog about these sort of topics?
4: Now that you're asking that, it's probably not. No, it's not as I'm very optimistic. And one of the things I learned to answer your question with the redundancy is that I was so confronted because I wanted to be optimistic about the change or whatever. But at the same time, hey, I didn't like the process. I didn't like it. And it was really hard for me to verbalize that. So I started journaling. Like the tasks that I got from my counselor at the time is that journal, not the positive only, try to journal the negative emotion, the things that you don't like feeling.
3: Did you?
4: And it was so good. It was really good to say, I dislike this. This is so not humane. Oh, lots of things. So to answer your question, I think I did something for my own thing, but I think it's hard for me to do it with others, which is also, I'm also a work in progress in that sense.
3: Well, it's understandable. These are hard topics and it brings up, you know, emotions and stuff like that. Just a couple more questions. I want to talk about body of work. And for those who are hearing about it for the first time, body of work, I typically am referring to something that's tangible that represents what you do, who you are, and the value that you bring. So what can you talk about in terms of what you see as your body of work, your portfolio?
4: Oh, my body of work, it's a combination of advisory services, meaning sitting with people, listening to their problems or needs or pain points, and helping them navigate that with ideas. It's a bit of a combination of asking questions, which draws a bit from the coaching. You know, I have an accreditation as a coach, and I think it's I do enjoy so much leadership coaching, sitting with people, and and listening to their stories. Just I love examples. So the one that I got today, she said in the session, we were having a leadership coaching, and she said, what I'm feeling is transformation within me.
3: Wow.
4: And that is just incredible.
3: That is.
4: So advisory services, that coaching, and the facilitation and the training, or the speaking. I was speaking to an event for CALD women, culturally and linguistically diverse event.
3: Yes.
4: And they came to me and said, God bless you. Because what you brought today is that energy and that realistic energy, like the energy to keep us alive, like, you know, dancing and happy and energized, but the energy to sit and think about the challenges we're facing and the solutions that we can bring.
3: I like this conversation around energy because I too think about and talk about and bring and focus on bringing energy, because there's talking about the issues and dealing with the issues and being strategic, but without that energy,
4: Totally,
3: it just doesn't work. It just doesn't move. Last two questions. How do you deal with criticism and public scrutiny?
4: That's another work in progress, because the ego is there. So even though my rational mind is like, you know, get it as data. See what is it that you have to improve. And that's how I take it, right? I was giving a keynote last time and I got the feedback and they criticized, but in a good way. It's not even, I don't believe that comes from bad, it was positive intent.
3: Okay.
4: But they criticized a couple of frameworks that I used and why I was this or there. And I took two things, which is what I tend to do with feedback. Number one is like, is this something that will help you learn and get better at? Is that because you need to be challenged as well? So if it's a yes, yes. I got criticism on like I'm too bubbly.
3: You gotta be kidding me.
4: I intimidate sometimes because it makes sense sometimes.
3: Okay.
4: And for them, right? And I'm like, okay, well, it's my expectation is not to be for everyone. And I just let that go.
3: What a great conversation. This has been my chat with Mariana Marcano Franco. You're listening to Amplified with me, Rowena Moraes, right here on 2XXFM 98.3. We're wrapping up. I'm sending you good wishes, and I hope that you have a wonderful rest of your day. I'm going to close out now with O Dreams, O Memories by Wallace Bird.

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2: Good morning, I'm Alyssa Delfs. Last week, the United States government imposed a 12.5% tariff on Australia after it conducted a trade investigation into forced labour and international supply chains here. The federal government has condemned the tariffs, while the leader of the opposition said the coalition would support labour to get them removed. This morning, Shadow Defence Minister James Patterson told the ABC the tax is unjustified.
3: Australia is not a haven of slave labour produced goods, and it's inconsistent with the spirit and the letter, in my view, of our free trade agreement and the partnership that we have with the United States, which is very deep and very sincere and very important. And I'd really hope that the administration reconsiders applying tariffs like these to countries like Australia.
2: Australians are feeling more disconnected than ever before, with more than half saying they're lonely or socially isolated. The highest rates of loneliness were recorded among young people aged 18 to 25, while those 65 to 74 felt the most socially isolated as they head into retirement. Associate Professor Michelle Lim from Ending Loneliness Together says the issue affects people of all ages.
4: We're really going through a public health crisis at the moment. Both loneliness and social isolation are global public health priorities, and we're seeing that problem in Australia. So rather than shifting and saying that the individual has to do something, we need to think of this issue much more on a community level and as a systems problem that we're experiencing.
2: Overseas, the African Development Bank is warning that an impending super El Niño could cost affected African economies between $10 and $20 billion and trigger mass migration. The BBC's Camilla Mills reports.
5: The African Development Bank's Director for Climate Change has told Reuters news agency that the hardest hit countries could lose between 1 and 2% of GDP as droughts, floods and storms damage crops and infrastructure. Anthony Nyong said food and water shortages could force people to leave badly affected areas. Sudan, Somalia, the Democratic Republic of Congo and Mali are among the countries considered particularly vulnerable.
2: Wildfires raging across Spain and France have forced more than 330,000 people to leave their homes. As the blaze advances toward the outskirts of the historic French city of Bordeaux, about 220,000 people have been evacuated. And in Spain, around 115,000 people were forced to leave their homes. Another 30,000 have been ordered to shelter in place. Australian travellers in the affected areas have been warned they could be impacted. And back home, a new swimming pool is set to open at one of Sydney's harbours. The spot on the banks of Callan Park, nestled along the Parramatta River in Lilyfield, will be open in time for warmer weather, with construction underway. The state government says works have also begun to demolish 9 unsafe buildings in the area, which have become a hazard. The tidal baths are expected to include a shark net, pontoon, fixed jetty, pathway and accessible ramp into the water. And taking a look at sport at the Commonwealth Games, Lani Pallister has earned a gold medal for Australia in the 1500-metre freestyle this morning. Compatriot Molly Walker snagged bronze while earning a 12-second personal best. Meantime, in netball, the wins follow a successful night for the Diamonds, who beat their opponents England 66-47, while Brianna Scott claimed a silver medal in the women's all-round gymnastics. Right now, Australia lead the Commonwealth Games standings in first with 39 medals in total, 20 clear of second place. England.
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8: What happened to international law in the wake of the Gaza genocide? Yes, the International Court of Justice, the International Criminal Court, rose to the challenge in a way, but the system was built in such a way that at least as a tool to stop a genocide in Gaza or the ethnic cleansing of Palestinians in the West Bank, it is useless. Even more useless, it is as a tool to rectify a momentous historical injustice that continues even more horrifically today.
9: That's Ilan Pape, and this is Alternative Radio. I'm David Barsamyan. This edition of AR features Ilan Pape on international law and the case of Gaza. The International Criminal Court is an independent judicial body that has jurisdiction over individuals charged with crimes against humanity, starvation, war crimes, and genocide. The Genocide Convention, which the U.S. has ratified, defines genocide as acts committed with intent to destroy, in whole or in part, a national, ethnical, racial, or religious group. In November 2024, after court deliberations on Gaza, the ICC issued arrest warrants for Israeli Prime Minister Benjamin Netanyahu and former Defense Minister Yoav Gallant. Israel denounced the ICC ruling as absurd and anti-Semitic. The U.S. response? It not only ignored the ruling, but leveled sanctions against ICC judges and lawyers. International law, to have any credibility, must be applied equally without fear or favor. Our guest today is Ilan Pape, an award-winning historian. He teaches at Exeter University in the UK. He was born in Haifa, Israel. From 1984 to 2006, he taught at the University of Haifa. Among his many books are A Very Short History of the Israel-Palestine Conflict and 10 Myths About Israel. He spoke at Brighton University in Brighton, UK. And now, Ilan Pape.
8: Gaza is an epicenter. The epicenter of an earthquake is usually the place where the worst damage is inflicted. In many ways, I do feel that Gaza, namely the genocide of Gaza, and the international reaction to the genocide, exposed in the starkest way possible as an epicenter, what is wrong with the international system that we live in. It exposed what's wrong with our world, but it also uncovered, hopefully, a way forward not only for Gaza, for Palestine, or the Middle East, but for the world at large. It's difficult to say this when we have in mind the image of the destruction, of the dead, of the wounded, of the dispossessed, to say that this is a moment from which you can derive any optimism about the future. But I do believe, as an historian, that there are these moments in history where the worst is unfolding before our eyes, but the worst is also hiding deep, deep below, a chance for a different kind of reality, because it is so bad, it is so cruel, it is so inhuman, that you do hope that it awakes a lot of people who disregarded what happened there or were complicit in what happened there, who might have a different perspective now or needed a different perspective, unfortunately, when such horrific genocide and ethnic cleansing are being daily televised and they cannot anymore claim ignorance of what's happening. I hope this is not too optimistic, but I do believe, again, from studying history, that there is this connection between a terrible moment and the awakening of what is better in humanity, whether it's compassion, whether it's solidarity, whether it is caring for someone and understanding that their fate is also strongly connected to your own fate. Time will tell, of course, if I'm right or not. Let me enumerate some of the bare realities that this human-made disaster area called the Gaza Strip has laid bare before us. Before doing that, let me preface by saying that the gap between those who recognize these terrible realities that were uncovered in the last 3 years. And those who deny them is the gap between saving the Palestinians in the future and allowing the carnage to continue. It's the same gap between what you can do or cannot do for the people of Gaza and the way you relate to what you have seen, at least in the last 3 years, and of course, with a deeper understanding of what happened even in a much wider historical concept. Do notice, I did not say the gap between those who see these realities and those who do not see the realities, namely those who are ignorant of them. There's a difference between ignorance and denial. Anyone who is belonging to a government or an organization or as an individual who have the power to change the reality on the ground cannot claim ignorance about the most televised genocide of our time and its consequences. I wish it was the case that all we needed is to educate people and inform them of what happens and the implications of what happened. But what we need is not information. The information today is there. What we need is to refer to their morality, humanity, historical responsibility, to their vocation and accountability as politicians. And this is a far more difficult task ahead of us. Unlike so many members of civil society at large, with whom I engage, and many of you, I'm sure, are engaging in huge numbers, who through their willingness to know what really happened in Palestine since the arrival of Zionism and what unfolded during the Nakba of 1948 and what happened after 1948 in the history which the Palestinians call the ongoing Nakba, were willing to use that information or were prodded by this information to leave behind them their unconditional support in the past for Israel and their loyalty to the Zionist fabrications about the past and accepting the responsibility of their own countries and governments that in their name enabled the dispossession of Palestine and the Palestinians. Unlike these new members of the global solidarity movement that in the last 3 years joined the movement in unprecedented numbers, it seems that for most politicians who have the power to impact reality, the question is not what happened or how terrible it is what happened in Palestine, or even how complicit they are in the catastrophe, but rather they ask themselves, and they keep asking themselves, how dangerous such an acknowledgement is to their careers and electoral future. But we should not despair of enumerating before them these bare realities that the epicenter of the human-made mega earthquake of Gaza had exposed. Here are some of them. Not all of them are globals, but all of them are issues that pertain directly to the future of Palestine or to the world at large within a framework that refuses to distinguish between what happens to the Palestinians and other injustices in the world. Let me begin with the collapse of the international legal system. I think that's probably one of the most important consequences. If we talk about Gaza as an epicenter of what happens to our systems in the world, I think it's a good place to start. What happened to international law in the wake of the Gaza genocide? It was built in 1945. The wish was to avoid another world war, another Holocaust. When the Human Rights Charter was drafted in 1948, and the United Nations was established in 1945 with all the relevant international tribunals, which were meant to regulate international law and justice, still much of the world was colonized. And so the analysis behind what was wrong with the world and what should be done in order to overcome the realities of extremism were not done in consultation with the colonized world. The colonizers themselves, in a way, decided what is universal, what is international justice. And that comes back to bite us today, in the way that, for instance, so many people in the global south have little confidence in the international system as a fair system, but rather see it as a very biased idea and system that is not meant to serve them, but to serve what used to be the colonizers' world. And you can see it in the analysis. If you look at the documents of 45 to 48, when these people who took upon themselves this sacred mission to create an international system that would make sure that there's no third world war, when you look at their analysis, you can see that when they talk about the charters and convention and organizations that would prevent such a calamity, they point out to communism, to Nazism, to fascism as the causes of extremism. And these ideologies are depicted as the destroyers of the Enlightenment. And so they are absolutely confident that you need to return the 19th century Enlightenment and its principles in order to build a better world, prevent such a calamity. They point out to communism, to Nazism, to fascism as the causes of extremism. And these ideologies are depicted as the destroyers of the Enlightenment. And so they are absolutely confident that you need to

The German slaughtering of people in Namibia had much to do with the Holocaust as anti-Semitism and Nazism. The Anglophile Hitler was inspired by the British mass killing of millions of people in the Indian subcontinent, as he wrote himself. As a result of this recognition, and once physical colonialism came to an end in the 60s, in the 1960s, in the 1970s, it was possible for those who were regulating international law in the world to define colonialism, finally, as a violation of international law. But when it was suggested that also settler colonialism, not only colonialism, would be regarded as violation of international law, namely not only looking at countries that gained independence because the empires collapsed as legitimate victims of international law, but looking at the people who were eliminated to enable new countries to become independent, then this was too much for the international system to stomach as part of building a new world. So, not surprisingly, if you look at the discussions about the need to define settler colonialism as a violation of international law, the United States, Canada, Australia, New Zealand, in those days South Africa was still under apartheid, and Israel were the ones who objected most strongly than anyone else to the idea of defining settler colonialism as a crime against humanity and violations of international law. So settler colonialism until today is not recognized as a violation in international law, although at least the United Nations produced recently conventions about the rights of indigenous people. The trajectory that allegedly is making international law more inclusive, for instance, by its reference to colonialism and to indigenous rights, by its condemnation of racism, of apartheid and segregation. This inclusive attitude, for me, is still a comfortable ride for the ex-colonizers. What Gaza, or the genocide of Gaza, did, it exposed a case study that was very challenging in terms of people's political career. One that demanded a rehaul of the educational system, of reevaluating trade and diplomatic relations with Israel. If indeed the system built in 1945 was to be applied to a settler colonial state that clearly violated international law and should have borne the consequences. Or put differently, the seemingly justified action the West was willing to employ against Iran, North Korea, and Russia, and in the case of the United States, Venezuela, and Cuba, or more individual prosecutions of dictators in Africa or war criminals in Serbia. When all of this, on the basis of a very logical analysis, supported by quite a lot of works of scholars and human rights organizations, when all of that had to be employed, or even part of it had to be employed against Israel, the system collapsed. The actions were needed against what in 1948 the international community regarded as the most important act of restorative justice. That is, they saw Israel within the discussion of building a new world, they saw the establishment of Israel as an act of justice, almost of ultimate justice, for compensating the Jewish people, not only for the Holocaust, but for centuries of anti-Semitism. And how would they compensate the Jews for that? By building a Jewish state in Palestine. Although this should have been realized long before the genocide in Gaza, after it, it's surely something we have to reassess, whether this was a restorative act of justice or whether it was actually a momentous act of injustice against the Palestinian people. Such a drastic reference that we are asking now European politicians to adopt in view of the project that was European at heart proved too much for the

0: system of international law. Yes, the International Court of Justice, the International Criminal Court, rose to the challenge in a way, but the system was built in such a way that at least as a tool to stop a genocide in Gaza or the ethnic cleansing of Palestinians in the West Bank, it is useless. Even more useless, it is a tool to rectify a momentous historical injustice that continues even more horrifically today. This is not only because international law has no teeth or powers of sanctions. I claim that Western indifference and at times complicity towards the genocide in Gaza is the outcome of a project which the West, the EU, Europe in general, and later the United States, conceived, executed, maintained, and protected as an organic project of what they would call the Judeo-Christian civilization. The problem that now in 2026, as in 1882, could only be realized with coercion, destruction, and total violation of international law. So how could it be a project of civilization if it needed so much violence to set it, to maintain it, to defend it? The unfolding, escalating violence toward the Palestinians should have triggered a soul-searching journey among those who established the project and still protect it today. A soul-searching journey, as I mentioned, millions of members of the civil society undertook in recent years, but not their politicians. The motive, as I noted, of the politicians, and I think that's why they are not joining us in what is so clearly necessary, is that so many of them are self-centered. So many of them see politics not as a vocation, but as a career. And as long as such moral stances would be deemed too risky for them in terms of their future, they will do their best either to shun away from taking action or obey obediently, as they do in this country, the pro-Israeli lobby. There were many shields protecting this inclination of politicians to boldly engage with the project of Zionism as a misguided European solution to the problem of anti-Semitism. Bygones are bygones, claimed the American and Europeans who dominated the so-called peace process. Yes, history 4,000 years ago is relevant to the future of Palestine, but history of colonization in Palestine, going back to the late 19th century and still continues, colonization that still continues today, is in the connection between that history and the reality unfolding in front of our eyes, were deemed by those who dominated the so-called peace industry or peace process as a waste of time and unhelpful journeys into an irrelevant past. You can read it in the, you know, even in the biographies and autobiographies of those Americans who were involved in the so-called peace process, how they blame the Palestinians for being stuck in the past, and in the same sentence justify the Zionist claim that what happened 4,000 years ago justifies the colonization of Palestine. Of course, since the brutality of Israel was undeniable, this kind of shield or this kind of antidote was not enough to justify Western indifference, that is, the bygones are bygones. You had to claim that insisting on the historical context as the only entry point for understanding the violence of either the Hamas in 2023 or the Israeli genocide in its wake, you had to insist that such a demand to look at the historical context before making a moral judgment of what happened, you had to insist in order to shield Israel that this is an act of anti-Semitism or Holocaust denial. And in some places, it is even articulated in such a way. For instance, in the directive that German university get, you are not allowed to talk about historical context when you are analyzing what happened in the last 3 years in Palestine. And even we in British university know the pressures we get from the pro-Israeli lobby, claiming that if we provide a context to the Hamas attack and the Israeli reaction, we are immediately branded as anti-Semites and Holocaust deniers. I'm not underestimating the difficulties that politicians face in the world with dealing with Israel, in reconciling a state that in the political scene of the West is defined as the only democracy in the Middle East, a high-tech and military power with a vibrant LGBTQ scene in Tel Aviv and successful appearances both on the OECD and Eurovision charts. Well, it's very difficult to undermine this image. And how do you reconcile that image with the image that emerges from leading international human rights report, including by two Israeli human rights reports from the scholarly community and the United Nations that frame the country as an apartheid state? How do you reconcile the image and the reality? And of course, what really will trouble every Palestinian friend I have is that Palestinians have argued this for decades, and of course nobody listened to them. But now that other non-Palestinians are arguing the same, suddenly there is a clash between the image in Western politics and the reality on the ground. Another shield of trying to reconcile the image and the reality was to claim that the brutality and violence are either acts of self-defense, as we heard from Israel when he talks about the genocide in Gaza, and when this was too unreal to accept because the images were beyond explanation as self-defense, then you had to say that these were exceptions that do not prove the rule. Instead, of course, of seeing that the violence, for what it really is, the principal method of implementing an immoral, an impractical, an unsustainable project of imposing a European Jewish state at the heart of the Arab world at the expense of the Palestinians with the aim of displacing and replacing them. This can only be done by brutality that had to escalate when it met later on the violence of the anti-colonialist movement. But these are not the kind of analyses that we are seeing. The figures of recent polls in Israel show you how wrong it is to assume that what we see is an exception and not the rule. It shows how inherently racist is the Israeli Jewish society, that these horrific policies are really fundamental features of the Zionist state and not actually exceptional attitudes and policies of that or other government of Israel or the actions or the views of a marginal political movement. 93% of the Israeli Jews supported the genocide. Similar numbers support the assault on Iran. There is no official figures for how many Israeli Jews support the treatment of political prisoners, the harassing of and killing of farmers in the West Bank, the people of South Hebron, the dwellers of refugee camps in the West Bank, and above all, the continued actions against the 2 million people living in the Gaza Strip. And one can add to it the treatment of the activists in the last flotilla that came to try and help the people in Gaza. We do not have polls for how these actions are perceived by the vast majority of Israeli Jews, but it would be beyond belief if the level of support it would not be similar to the one for the genocide and the other actions I have just mentioned. At one point last month, there were 6 million people in the Middle East that became refugees because of Israel. Does this mass dispossession have anything to do with the core idea of Zionism? It's a question at times that we are not allowed to ask. We're very lucky that I'm asking this question and you're still here and I'm still here. God knows with this government and the next government you have if this would be possible. So let's enjoy this freedom for a moment of asking, is the problem Zionism? Became like the worst kind of anti-Semitism is to raise questions against Zionism. Does this mass dispossession that we are viewing today, so many people are without their homes, is it not because of the core idea of Zionism? A project of Jewish settlers encouraged by Europe and later the United States to settle in Palestine, replace and displace the Palestinians so that the nightmare of the Holocaust could come to a closure. There was, of course, a different way of dealing with that nightmare. And the Holocaust was a nightmare. The whole Second World War mass killing of people, not just Jews, millions of other people were slaughtered. There was another way of dealing with it, one that is still open, by the way. But the road was not taken. There was not one call from a European leader or European intellectual in 1945. There was not one call for the Jews of Europe to return, to stay, and rebuild a Europe that will produce antidotes to racism, fascism, and Nazism. There was no such call. But rather, all the famous intellectuals of Europe gave unconditional support to the idea of creating or building a European Jewish state outside of Europe. And Jews, first not in great number, but then quite massively accepted the anti-Semitic notion, that's the whole idea of Zionism. They accept the anti-Semitic notion that Judaism is a race, a different nation. So the Jews cannot be Americans, they cannot be British, they cannot be German, they cannot be Moroccan, they cannot be Iraqis because they are a different nations. And for that matter, the Jews who lived in Palestine cannot be Palestinians. And therefore, they have a moral right and material support to cede a homeland from other people to make the nation state for the Jews as a different race. For the West, in the emerging Cold War, it was important to have a Jewish state that would be the first to declare that there is a new Germany, a denazified Germany. They needed it because of the emerging Cold War. You needed West Germany to be legitimized, even before denazification of West Germany even began. The damage was so more acute because racism in the society, in European societies, remained untouched with the consequences clear to us today. Because instead of dealing with racism, you actually pushed the most important victim of European racism outside of Europe. It was much easier in those days when the intellectual scenes was contemplating what was wrong and what was right of such a project to regard it as a huge achievement of the Judeo-Christian civilization and its enemies, and an antidote to its enemies in the East, be they communists or Muslims. Had at that moment in time, the West recognized the contribution of Islam to that civilization that they called the Judeo-Christian civilization, the preservation of Palestine as an Arab country, connected to Islamic civilization, would have been a far more just project than the idea of turning it into a European Jewish state. For Christian fundamentalists then and now, the project is an ideal twin solution for their Jewish question. The Jews are not among them, are not among their myths, because they all go to Palestine, and are part of a divine scheme that will bring back Jesus Christ, resurrect the dead, and begin a new 1,000 years of Christ's reign in the world. Even before the genocide, the Gaza Strip exposed the cynicism of the military industry and its role as another shield that was meant to prevent a discussion of a situation that is not complex and is quite straightforward, unlike the claim of the Israeli propaganda. The military industry, it seems, was not content with testing cutting-edge lethal weapons by exporting them to post-colonial areas of feuds and conflicts or ruthless police forces. The real theater where you could test the efficiency of weapons was the Gaza Strip. And not surprising, the genocide increased dramatically the Israeli military arms sales, as it did before that in 2014 and in 2009. The epicenter, however, has exposed also an alternative way forward. First and foremost, it showed the gap between Palestine as a symbol of justice and liberation in the eyes of millions of people in the world, and the pro-Israeli stances of the political elites and mainstream media. This gap is not limited to a disagreement between electorates or civil society, societies and their government of what should be the policy towards Israel. It is a symptom of the gap between the civil societies and the governments on most issues that have a moral dimension or a justice element in them. It relates to government's policy towards global warming, towards refugees, towards poverty, healthcare, education, and making ends meet to have reasonable life on this globe. A growing understanding that there is a connection between the fact that 72 million children in this world do not have any access to education and the dismal condition of your own education system is an important recognition of this gap between politics from above and the concern of the society at large. That there is a connection between the indifference to the Palestinians and to the homeless in one's own society. That there is a connection between supporting the State of Israel with arms and high tech and financial aid and the privatization of what should be public services, and the slave markets of the multinational corporation, the gig economy of the transit drivers, the expulsion of immigrants from the United States, and the brutality of the police, and the toleration of the immiseration and carnage in Palestine. These things are connected. They are not connected in our mind, they are connected in the real world. There is a need for a new kind of politics and a new kind of politicians. Less self-centered, and not ones who view the electorate as a ticket to a fresh or continued political career, but as vocation, responsibility, without outraged salaries and pension deals, as if they were managing a huge multinational corporation and not representing the people of the country. This other kind of politics would not have stood idle, I believe, in the face of the most televised genocide in our times. And where would these politicians come from is a good question. And I have a hope. And I ask myself, will the students who participated in the encampments in the campuses in solidarity with Palestine, the young people who marched in their millions for Palestine, who escalated their solidarity in actions such as Palestine Action, or boarded the flotilla to Gaza, will be they one day politicians, not in marginal positions in parties, but with the power to make change? We have to believe that they will be. Otherwise, not only Gazans, not only Palestinians, not only Lebanese would continue to suffer, but also the world would be unable to collaborate on challenges that cannot be faced by one state alone, be it global warming, poverty, migration, or so on. We need more than just a new kind of politics. We need to ask why the courageous revolutionary movements of Occupy Wall Street, the Arab Spring movement, did not materialize into effective political movements. The answer is twofold in my mind. One has to do with the toxic impact of the established left parties on the revolutionary scene's possibility in the left, the social democratic parties of the West, and the establishment of the Democratic Party in the United States that became ring-wing parties in order to win the center in politics and chasing out those who demanded genuine socialist agenda. Not surprising, people who also identify openly and clearly with the cause of Palestine, which gave, of course, the excuse for people to oust them from such social democratic parties as anti-Semitic or, if they were Jewish, as self-hating Jews. These parties are not the solution or an alternative to the kind of politics that poisons us today. Then there is the more authentic left that ideologically and historically always made the connection between socioeconomic justice and Palestine, and yet still has not found a way to replicate the coalition that ad hoc brings millions to demonstrate for Palestine, but cannot be replicated into a seriously political force that can be a powerful, transformative political factor or movement. This requires soul searching, even in that part of the left, about lofty secular positions, misaddressing and misunderstanding the power of identity politics in the Arab world in general and in the Levant, what we call in Arabic the Mashrik, in particular, that is Palestine, Syria, Lebanon, and Jordan. Only a dialogical front of religious and secular people, people of the left, and liberals with a modicum of humanity, green or otherwise, will be powerful enough to change politics from within, and as a consequence, adopt a policy that through sanctions and pressure would save at least the lives of thousands of Palestinians in the future. For a more fundamental change, for a decolonized, for a de-Zionized Palestine, we need changes in so many places, but I will just mention few of them. And I'm talking about not pressuring Israel to stop the carnage, but changing fundamentally the reality in Palestine and making it a free country as part of a liberation and decolonization process. For that, we need an Iran that rids itself from its dismal human rights record. We need a new Arab world that navigates as it used to before the arrival of imperialism within the rich mosaic of groups that are there, some of them ethnocultural, some of them are religious on the one hand, and the need of people to live reasonable lives. There are too many millions of people who are hungry and angry in the Arab world to make it an effective force of changing the reality. A world that hoped that newly founded nation states will offer economic welfare and individual freedoms. This transition from the past at the end of the Ottoman Empire was never allowed to mature and develop. But this process of transition was not allowed to mature by the arrival of imperialism and Zionism, especially when Palestine, Lebanon, and Syria were targeted by imperialism, and Palestine, of course, by Zionism. When they interfered, and they had, of course, they have done it in alliance, unfortunately, with local individuals and movement who wished to dominate and control after the Ottomans rather than sustain the fragile but durable, genuine coexistence of groups, faiths, and identities. And there's no better example than Palestine before 1948, when Muslim Christians and Jews coexisted. We're not romanticizing, we're not idealizing this coexistence. We are talking about it as a normal coexistence, when there is no existential danger to anyone. And therefore, yes, you can deal with the troubles that come in with a normal human society. But normal life, with all its problems, is something, ironically, Palestinians are craving for in the last 120 years. They want to have the normal problems of a human society. They're not even allowed to have that. With the exposure of these extensive cracks in the international system, also the cracks of the foundation of the State of Israel were exposed. The tragedy of Gaza is also a moment of opportunity because of that. History is not linear. History is cyclic. And once foundations have so much rot in them, they will collapse. But this could lead to a more misery unless we recognize what should fill the void that such inevitable disintegration would bring with it, not only in Gaza, not only in Palestine, but in many, many parts of the world. If anybody thinks that you could limit the damage and the carnage and the destruction that are being now experienced by millions of people in Palestine, in Lebanon, in South Syria, if you think that you can limit that suffering to that part of the world alone, you are wrong. A war in the Gulf impacts the standard of living in the West, maybe will increase the realization that the future of the world, its economy, its social cohesion, its ability to deal with challenges such as global warming is connected to the world's attitude towards Palestine and Israel. And this is something that goes back to the fact that the world had decided that Palestine is such an important place, that is, the Western world decided that Palestine was such an important place that it had to be the place where Europe solves its own problems. Well, if they want, and I'm sure no Palestinians would object to it, if they want to let the Palestinians to have Palestine, the Palestinians would be the first one to be happy to say to the world, it's fine for us not to be connected to your problems, to your agenda, but you never allowed us such an independence. And as a good friend of mine used to say, and with this I would end, when I asked her, what would you think Palestinians will do if we are right and one day Palestine would be liberated and free? And she said, we will close the doors for 2 years and we ask no one to come and visit us, no one to come and help us. We just want to be with ourselves for 2 years and to feel what does it mean really to be free and independent. Thank you.
1: I wonder if you could say a bit more about the significance of imperialism and particularly the importance of oil in the Middle East and the way that Western imperialism has therefore supported the Zionist cause. I'd be interested in your view on that.
0: Of course, oil plays a very important role especially the American, but not only the American, not only involvement in the Middle East, but the wish to be a dominant economic and political force. However, I think that what is so unique about the Zionist project is that in order to make what for me looks almost an impossible project when it was first suggested, you needed a very powerful coalition to make it a reality, and you needed even a more powerful coalition to sustain it. And the coalition could not have been made only by people who thought that Israel is a financial asset or a factor that would ensure benefits in the field of energy, fossil energy or petrol and so on. You needed far more than that to make such a project a reality. You needed Christian fundamentalists who thought that Israel has to exist because they believed really that this is something that is part of a divine scheme. And do remember the politicians in the late 19th century that were willing to push Britain to occupy Palestine, and not only to occupy Palestine, to make Palestine a Jewish state. Some of them were Christian fundamentalists belonging to evangelical Christians. So it was not just economic interest, there was also ideological interest. And then you have something that is not necessarily connected to petrol, the arms industry, the securitization industry, even the pharmaceutical multinational corporation are very much vested in Israel because the Israeli politicians are willing again and again to use the Israeli population as experiment for new drugs and so on. So you have to examine this international coalition, this powerful coalition, and understand that this is what really the Palestinians are facing, not just the military power of Israel, but the international coalition behind that military power. And I believe this coalition is weakening. And I believe members of this coalition, not necessarily for moral reasons, even for cynical reasons, do not regard Israel anymore as an asset, but as a liability. You can still use the petroleum of the Middle East without Israel. There are enough greedy people in the Arab world who would make sure that petrol gets to America even without normalizing relationship with Israel, certainly after the bombing of their countries by Iran in the last few months.
2: Thank you so much. You gave an excellent podcast with the Makdizi brothers. Right. You mentioned that even if Israel expands the Litani River and they take that land, that diplomacy will not be possible, that they will continue with an expansionist project. And the same with the yellow line in the Gaza Strip. So I guess my question is, what is your view, I guess, on the chance for diplomacy? And if there is no chance for diplomacy in this case, what are the options for politicians in terms of sanctions, the boycott movement, if diplomacy in the regular sense won't work with an expansionist project?
0: Yeah. There is no chance for diplomacy, as I said in that podcast, but also in other places. The reason is that even the more genuine participants in the diplomatic efforts in what is called the Arab-Israeli conflict or the Palestine issue, still believe that their role, if they are Europeans or Americans or Canadians or whatever, that they believe their role is to mediate, that the two sides cannot come together unless they offer their mediation services. You know, I met a lot of young civil servants in about four or five foreign ministries in Europe in the last few months. And what was characteristic of these young people, they were members of a section in the foreign ministry that was called the Middle East Peace Process. So I asked them, do you understand that you are in a section of nothing and anything? And it doesn't bode well for you that your colleagues thought that this is the section you belong to. The director of the section, when always I say this, says now it's time for lunch. Because I think she or who, in some cases it's she, sometimes it's him, realizes that this is true. So diplomacy depends what we mean by this. If diplomacy is used to save the Palestinians, to defend the Palestinians, yes, there is a role for diplomacy. If diplomacy continues to play the game, what is needed is mediation, then it provides, intentionally or unintentionally, immunity for Israel to continue its policies of genocide in Gaza, of ethnic cleansing in the West Bank, and intimidating the region as a whole.
3: I would like to know, what is your position or your analysis about censorship?
0: This is an interesting question because I'm not terribly sure that this censorship is working once it moved to alternative media and the cyberspace. The bottom line was that the lobby is very good in pressuring mainstream media, established media, political elites. It found it very difficult to challenge civil society. You can, yes, you can cause community centers to be shut. You can, intimidate universities, you can intimidate churches and so on. But it's less effective than intimidating a politician by saying to him or her, we will support your rival if you will not support our cause. And I think in a similar way, it's too much of a fluid water to be contained. And you can, you know, on the one hand, yes, there is attempt to, of course, to use the Israeli connection to Meta, to Microsoft, and so on. And they will do all they can, of course, to make sure that they think that this would be good enough tool to somehow make the images that this alternative media brought to public attention, the information that was brought to public attention, disappear. I don't believe it will work. First of all, because the already information is there. So you can close it, but it's there. For me, it's an inevitable pathological phase Israel has arrived at. We have about 1,000 clips of Israeli soldiers from Gaza documenting some of the worst things that they did to the people of Gaza. They documented it. They decided to share it with the world. So what would the censor do? You see, I think that we have to realize this. People say it's a different Israel. I say this is the inevitable Israel, but that's a different discussion now. What is not debatable is that this is an Israel that doesn't care about international law, that is not afraid of public opinion, that is not afraid of condemnation, that still, when its own citizens say, you know, but we are being thrown out of restaurants, from taxis, we are unwelcome, they still are happy to believe the government's explanation that this is just a continuation of anti-Semitism and hatred of Jews. Not everyone buys it. Unfortunately, those Israelis who don't buy it choose to leave rather than to create an anti-Zionist movement. But this is changing as well. I mean, there is a growing willingness, I think, to challenge Zionism also from within Jewish communities, and that is very promising. Thank you.
2: Thank you all so much.
4: You were just listening to Ilan Pape on international law and the case of Gaza. He spoke at Brighton University in Brighton, UK in June. Ilan Pape, an award-winning historian, teaches at Exeter University in the UK. Among his many books are A Very Short History of the Israel-Palestine Conflict and 10 Myths About Israel.

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1: National Radio News.
2: Good morning, I'm Alyssa Delfs. The Labor government's national conference has wrapped up, and despite being hailed the party's most transparent and cohesive summit, factional leaders blocked public discussion about its position on Israeli actions. Labor backbencher Ed Husic told the ABC an extraordinary amount of effort was expended to stop his motion to recognise Israel's actions in Gaza as a genocide from being debated.
3: I've been forward about the ideas that I believe strongly in. And when Israel undertook a campaign in Gaza during our last term of government in the Rudd-Gillard years, my son had just been born and I saw a father in Gaza taking a two-year-old out of rubble. And I rang the Israeli ambassador at that point and said, where do you think this ends? My view is there's got to be space for both Israelis and Palestinians. It's something I've spoken about for ages.
2: DV Safe Phone is reminding victim survivors of family and domestic violence to turn safe phones off for today's National Emergency Alert Test. All compatible devices will vibrate and make a loud siren-like warning for 10 seconds, even if devices are on silent or do not disturb. Founder and CEO of DV Safe Phone, Ashton Wood, told National Radio News the alert could reveal a hidden safe phone's existence for an abusive partner.
4: If you're a survivor and you're with your perpetrator, your safe phone generally should be shut down, otherwise it is going to go flat. So the idea of the safe phone is it's turned on when it's needed to call emergency services. Hopefully the survivor gets themselves safe and then they keep our safe phone forever, so it becomes their primary phone, which of course would be on at all times, like anyone else's phone.
2: If you or someone you know is in need of help, call Lifeline at 13 11 14. A new course designed by Australian researchers is helping older Australians identify real from fake online. It comes as 38% of Australians have admitted to believing AI content was real. The 60-minute fact-checking course designed by media researchers is already having an effect. A report by the University of Canberra found literacy